0: here screaming that she hated me, never wanted to see me again. Oh, please, Barney, you've got to do something. You've got to try to find her.
1: Yes, Mr. North, I know this friend you mentioned at dinner is in homicide, but I thought you could get him to go to the Missing Persons Bureau and have them get more men on the job. Gloria's been gone over 12 hours now.
2: Okay, Jerry, okay. Missing Persons is probably doing everything it can, but I'll check with him if it'll make Sarah Keith feel any better. Now, will you and Pam be at her hotel? Okay, I'll see you there.
3: That's the first portion of Mr. and Mrs. North from March 16, 1954, The Fallen Star, with Richard Denning and Barbara Britton. We'll get back to it and more of Hollywood 360 after this.

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2: Slight chance of rain showers tonight. Otherwise, cloudy skies expected. Lows level off around 50. Winds out of the southeast around 5 miles per hour. Slight chance of rain showers with fog in spots early tomorrow. Daytime highs approaching 79. Sunshine mixed with clouds at times. I'm meteorologist Paul Trombley with your weatherology forecast on WHBY. Right now, it's 58 degrees.
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3: I'm Jonathan Krause. Coming up on Tuesday, Alex Thomas will be your host of Your News Now. Terry Kavarik will have the latest in WHBY news. First Alert meteorologist David Ernest will have your shortened work week forecast. Alex will preview the night in sports, and Hurling Clark Law Firm traffic will get you home quick.
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10: 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We will be back actually on Tuesday morning with the latest ABC and WHBY news, a complete recap of sports from the weekend as well. Looks like in First Alert weather, we're warming. We have it all for you coming up.
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12: Carl Amari.
13: Carl, I know that we are very particular on what advertisers we work with because we truly want to believe in them so that we can talk about them and promote them with, you know, being very authentic and genuine. And that's what we are doing right now because we have a new sponsor. It is called 120 Life. And I know you've been using them for quite a while. So you are actually able to talk about your own experience with 120 Life and all the health benefits. So 120 Life is a natural product that you use to lower your blood pressure. So the thing about blood pressure is it's very, very dangerous because it is actually the number one risk for mortality. And it's a very quiet quiet issue because that's what makes it so dangerous. You just don't feel it. There are no signals, no warning signs, so it can just sort of creep up on you. So it's really, really important to get your blood pressure checked or even check it yourself, you know, depending on what works for you. If your blood pressure is too high, this is a great product to use. You can use it alone or in combination if you are somebody that is already on blood pressure medication because it's not a pill. It's not a stimulant. It's not a gimmick. There is a powdered version or a liquid version. Tell us what exactly is in this product.
0: Yeah, well, it's great. You know what? In the product, it has pomegranate, hibiscus, tart cherry, cranberry, beetroot, magnesium, grape seed extract. These are all great for lowering your blood pressure. And I take the powdered form. It's just a little bit of powder. It goes in my in a little bit of water, you know, like in a glass of water. And then I use it every day with my workout. I'm just doing my workout and I'm drinking it. And actually, Lisa, and I'm not kidding you, it tastes great. It really has a delicious taste. And they have 120 Life has been around a long time, and they are really helping people lower their blood pressure. And here's the thing. They have a quick and easy 14-day experiment. You measure your blood pressure, okay? And even if it's a little high, try 120 Life for 14 days, just 2 weeks. Take it every day, then measure it. That's it. No complicated routines, no overthinking, just data. If it doesn't lower your blood pressure, you get your money back. Now, what's better than that? You lower your blood pressure, and if it doesn't, you get your money back. It's great.
13: Right. Very simple and very easy, and why not give it a shot?
0: Yeah. Here's what you do. Go to 120life.com, 120, so you go 120life.com, and use my name, Carl, and you'll get 20% off. 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And that's just our way of saying thank you for using our promo code Carl. And try 120 Life. Lower your blood pressure. All right, we're listening to Mr. and Mrs. North, starring Barbara Britton and Richard Denning, a show called The Fallen Star from March 16th, 1954. Here's the conclusion.
8: If you'd listened to me, Sarah, this wouldn't have happened. I told you last night Gloria couldn't stand another disappointment
12: Barney,
8: from you.
12: Stop it, please, Barney.
14: Now let's stop beating a dead horse, huh, Mr. Nolan?
8: Oh.
14: That won't find Gloria.
8: Well, you're right. I'm sorry, Sarah.
12: Oh, why don't we hear something from that friend of yours, Jerry?
14: We will, Sarah. Now just take it easy.
15: Miss Keith, why don't you go into the bedroom and lie down?
14: That's a good idea, Penny.
12: No, I couldn't sleep.
15: Well, you could at least rest.
8: Well, go on, Sarah. We'll let you know the moment there's any news.
12: All right.
8: That's a good girl.
15: Well, come along. I'll help you get comfortable.
14: Poor woman.
8: I wish I could feel sorry for her.
14: Relax, Nolan.
8: If anything's happened to Gloria, I'm...
14: Nothing's happened to her. She's just another kid who's run away from home.
8: Home? This?
14: Oh, all right, Nolan. As a mother, Sarah Keith won't win any Academy Awards, but the police will find Gloria.
8: Yeah, yeah. Oh, that may be your friend Wigan, huh?
14: I'll get it.
16: Hello, Jerry.
14: Come in. Bill, this is Barney Nolan, Sarah's agent. Nolan, Lieutenant Wagon.
16: How do you do?
8: Hello.
16: Where's Miss Keith?
8: I'll get her.
16: Now, no, wait. I'd rather talk to you and Jerry first.
14: What is it, Bill?
8: Has Gloria been found?
16: We know where she is.
8: Where?
16: In the East River.
8: What? East River?
16: Dead. Suicide.

0: How do you know she's dead, Bill? Has her body been recovered?
1: Not yet.
2: Then how do you know?
1: Do you recognize this Tam, Mr. Nolan?
2: Tam? Yeah.
1: The girls?
2: Yes, it is.
0: Where did you find the Tam, Bill?
1: The harbor police found it floating in the river. Mr. Nolan, I want you to look at something else.
2: Huh?
1: Here, this.
2: What? What's this?
1: A note that was found stuck in the railing of the Queensborough Bridge.
2: I can't go on living like this, Gloria Keith.
1: A pedestrian found it on the bridge early this morning and turned it over to the harbor patrol.
2: Hmm.
1: The patrol started dragging for the body and found the Tam. When they found out that I was interested in the girl, they turned the note and Tam over to me to break the news to Miss Keith. Mr. Nolan, how well did you know Gloria?
2: I've known her all her life.
1: Do you think she'd fake a suicide?
0: Fake a suicide? Bill, do you think...
1: I'm not thinking anything, Jerry, just asking a question. Well, Mr. Nolan?
2: Well, I don't think so, Lieutenant. No, I'm sure she wouldn't.
1: Well, all right, Mr. Nolan. Go get Miss Keith. I'll tell her what's...

0: Stay well informed and complete your day with your news now on WHBY.
1: I'm Jonathan Krause. Coming up on Tuesday, Alex Thomas will be your host of Your News Now. Terry Kavark will have the latest in WHBY news. First Alert meteorologist David Ernst will have your shortened work week forecast. Alex will preview the night in sports, and Hurling Clark Law Firm traffic will get you home quick.
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1: Cloudy skies expected, fog in spots overnight with a chance of rain showers. Lows level off around 50, winds out of the south around 5 miles per hour. High temperatures reach up to 78, Sunday sunshine mixed with clouds with fog at times early. I'm meteorologist Paul Frombly with your weatherology forecast on WHBY. Currently, it's 54 degrees.
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2: 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Terry Kavark will have the latest in WHBY news. First Alert meteorologist David Ernst will have your shortened work week forecast. Alex will preview the night in sports, and Hurling Clark Law Firm traffic will get you home quick.
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7: 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The Village Plan Commission recommends a one-year moratorium. Village President Jack Anderson supports the moratorium.
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10: From ABC News, I'm Brian Clark. More signs of progress towards a deal to end the war in Iran, as Secretary of State Marco Rubio said in India.
11: We think we've made some progress on the outline of something that, if it works, could give us that outcome. Obviously, that will require full Iranian acceptance and then compliance, and it will require some future work on negotiating the details.
10: The secretary said there could be good news today. While in Washington Saturday, an armed man was shot and killed outside of a White House checkpoint. ABC's Allison Kosick has the details.
12: We immediately took cover and heard people yelling for us to sprint to the White House briefing room just steps away.
13: We have to evacuate shooting. We have to evacuate shooting. We have to evacuate shooting.
12: Our camera crew telling the network we needed to get inside. President Trump was in the White House, and senior administration officials say he's fine.
10: Sources tell ABC the alleged suspect is 21 years old and known by the Secret Service. Court records show he was ordered to stay away from the White House last summer. Authorities in South Carolina say 19 people were hurt in a stampede in Atlantic Beach, just north of Myrtle Beach, earlier this morning. None of the injuries believed to be life-threatening. Today's one of the biggest days of the auto racing year. It's the Indianapolis 500 in the afternoon, and tonight the NASCAR Coca-Cola 600. But the motorsport world continues to mourn the death of NASCAR star Kyle Busch at 41 last week. ABC's Morgan Norwood says details have emerged about his death.
12: His family now saying he died after serious pneumonia progressed into sepsis.
14: The most common cause of sepsis from infections is pneumonia, and it just overwhelms the body's immune system, and then that bacteria spreads to the blood, which causes this reaction.
12: That medical emergency unfolding Wednesday when Busch was at a Chevrolet racing simulator in North Carolina.
10: A suicide bombing killed at least 19 people in southwest Pakistan. 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
10: No end, but an escalation in Russia's war on Ukraine. Explosions heard in Kyiv. Russian officials confirmed the use of the hypersonic Oryshnik missile on Kyiv and surrounding areas, saying it was in response to Ukraine's attacks on civilian facilities within Russia. Authorities in Ukraine say 91 people were hurt and 4 killed in strikes across the country. Crews in Orange County, California, still trying to contain a potentially catastrophic situation at a chemical plant. That's where a leaking valve on a chemical tank has put the area at risk for an explosion. Governor Gavin Newsom's issued a state of emergency, and ABC's Jacqueline Lee in Cyprus says,
17: with mandatory evacuations expanding in this densely populated area, at least a dozen schools were shut down. At least 50,000 people already forced to evacuate.
18: Got a knock on the door, and I was told we were supposed to leave. So I did what I was told, and I left.
17: Nursing homes, hospitals, and fire stations also forced to evacuate.
10: Investigators in New York City trying to determine the cause of Friday's shipyard explosion on Staten Island that killed one person and injured more than 30 first responders, including a fire marshal who authorities say is in critical but stable condition after suffering a fractured skull. The name of the person killed has not been released. State media in China says officials who operated the coal mine where an explosion killed dozens of workers have been taken into custody. I'm Brian Clark, ABC News.
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1: Hey guys, Eric G. Around the House Show. Happy Memorial Day weekend. I am out camping, having fun with our new RV. So we have got a best of show for you today that has been remixed, re-edited with a little bit of new stuff mixed in. We're going to be talking this first hour with my buddy Joe. We're going to be talking about outside stuff, the design of your outdoor living space. Let's jump into it. Welcome to the Around the House Show, the next generation of home improvement. I'm Eric G. Thanks for joining me today. We are going to be talking outdoor living today, which in the summertime is one of my favorite subjects to talk about. And I go way back with this company. I've done a lot of different things with their many brands. But today we've got Joe Raboyne, VP of Design at Old Castle APG. And you guys have got like one of the whitest brands out there. Joe, welcome to Around the House, brother.
2: Awesome, Eric. I'm glad to be here and I'm looking forward to the conversation.
1: Man, thanks. You guys have got so many brands that so many people probably even know about out there. You've got a fun job there under a huge umbrella of outdoor living.
2: Yeah, sometimes we say we're the biggest company people may not know of. And we have a whole suite of products across brands to really help bring any outdoor living space to life. Yeah,
1: it's a lot of fun.
2: Fun company to be a part of.
1: Yeah, you guys have big stuff out there from Belgard when it comes to pavers and block and moisture shields, and the list just keeps going on and on. You get into some of the other stuff like Sacrete that you see at your home center. There's just a lot of different stuff from fencing to pools to everything else.
2: Yep. Yeah, it's interesting. I've been a part of the company for about a dozen years, but prior to that, I was a vendor. And prior to that, I was a contractor. It's interesting to see the evolution of really going from a masonry hardscape company to a full outdoor living company. As you said, we've got composite decking, railing, fencing, all the above, all the ingredients, cool finishes to bring those spaces to life.
1: Which is a lot of fun, and you get to play with the design of all this, which I think is super cool because that's the fun part in my book.
2: Yeah. Yeah, I think you and I share a commonality there for sure. I could design all day, every day, all night. I love that. I love the idea that the products we use, fundamentally, they're the building blocks, right, of these spaces. And the design is really, though, what drives all of it. And using design to create an elicit emotion and really create a space that is a sanctuary, a place to entertain, place for health and wellness. To me, I love that. I love creating spaces that connect people to each other and to nature. And yeah, it's a dream job for sure. And I think the industry itself is in a really cool spot. Tons of excitement. I feel like even though I've been in this industry over 30 years, I feel like we're just getting started in what's possible with outdoor living.
1: I think it's only been the last 5 to 10 years that we've really seen it take off out there. I still say it's the cheapest investment you can make in your house that gives you a bunch of space to live in and enjoy without the massive project of adding on to your residence.
2: Yeah.
1: It's just a great buy.
2: Yeah, a lot of people don't think of it that way. I think if you look at the average cost of an addition or even new construction being $250, $350 a square foot, outdoor living space, a full-blown, all bells and whistles could be half that or much less. And granted, it doesn't necessarily always have a roof on it, but the same features are there as you'd have on the interior with all the living spaces, the cooking spaces, lighting, sound, all of those things. And it has incredible ROI, which people ask me that question all the time. Like, the space itself, you should be buying these spaces for what they can do for you personally. Clearly, ROI is important, but I always feel like that shouldn't be the driver in why you do something or not. But yeah, it's been a radical transformation in the past 30 years, that's for sure.
1: No kidding. It was that wood deck. It was maybe a patio paver. And that was where we were stuck for about

0: least in the last 5 years since the pandemic, people's mindsets about outdoor living in general change. But I think just there's a growing awareness of this need for nature and how our brains respond to being in a natural environment.
1: Now let's take a second to catch up with our friends at Red Wing on this week's safety tip.
2: Hey guys, it's Eric G from Around the House with a quick Red Wing safety tip. 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
0: And how important that is for us on a day-to-day basis. And you can see this information literally everywhere now where it's becoming, I would say, common knowledge that outdoor living spaces and nature in general isn't a nice to have, it's a need to have. And I think we all experienced that over the last 5 years. And you look at what implications that has and the science that's coming out to support this, it goes way beyond creating a space for entertainment, and all those things are clearly part of it. But I would say there's this worldwide macro trend of biophilic design and this idea that where we live and work and play in the built world, that we need to do a better job of connecting that indoor-outdoor space and connecting it also with the local ecosystem. So the idea of outdoor living, I think, has become much more holistic in its approach. And that shift is, I would say, is a fundamental, like it's a sea change, right, within our industry. And it forces people to look at these spaces in a much different way. And for me, I love design. I love creating these spaces. Understanding that, and for a company like Oldcast, clearly understanding that is a key part of our business, but also disseminating that information out into the world to our network of designers, dealers, contractors, homeowners, that these spaces can really, truly impact your life in a profound way that goes beyond even some of our conscious understanding. And this is where the neuroscience part comes in, which I could nerd out on this all day long and go down a long rabbit hole, but I just think it's fascinating as we learn more about it.
2: Oh, it's great, man. I built an outdoor kitchen space in my backyard where I've got a wood-fired pizza oven, a big, huge domed one that I built. I've got the barbecue. It's partially covered, partially not. I can't be sitting out there cooking a pizza, and this happened this last year, and I look up, and I see a bald eagle sitting in my neighbor's tree sitting there.
0: Yeah.
2: And you just don't get that living inside cooking in the kitchen, in most kitchens at least, and you're just out with nature. And quite frankly, in the summertime when I'm out doing it, or in the fall and the winter, I don't want what I'm cooking outside heating up and smelling up the house anyway. The other night I was barbecuing and I was going to cook it in the house. I'm like, I'm just going to run out and throw it in the barbecue because that way I don't have the house smelling like salmon all night.
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1: America's greatest threat isn't the Chinese military, it's self-induced decline. For decades, America has dominated the global economy, but now we're busy arguing over pronouns, hashtags, and partisan outrage. Meanwhile, China's been building economic strength and global influence. China thinks in decades. America governs in election cycles and social media trends, exploding debt, cultural fragmentation, political warfare, and a media financially rewarded for keeping Americans angry. 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Great nations are rarely defeated by foreign invasion. Most weakened from within. Division, complacency, corruption, and a loss of focus. Does America look focused? 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We're defeating ourselves. The real question isn't about China. It's whether America still has what it takes to remain strong. Folks, it's time to get serious. 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
7: The data is showing us that, number one, we have an incredible nature deficit in this country and really the built world. The average American spends, if we're lucky, 20, 30 minutes a day outside, and we're spending 6, 7, 8 hours on screens, right? And so we see this direct correlation between stress, anxiety, depression, and screen time. And the irony of this is, I love technology. I design all day. You know, it doesn't take long. Like, we all just know it. When you go outside and you go for a walk, or you just, within minutes, you just decompress and you don't even have to do anything. You're just naturally more relaxed. And that's really the fundamental driver, we believe, of why people want these spaces. But I think it's up to us to draw that out and also educate them on the benefits of it.
8: It's funny. I put a TV outside in my area, but what I found is I stream music video channels like it's the '80s on MTV. So when I'm outside, I'm not watching some series television show. I got music in the background like it's music.
7: Yeah.
8: And if I want to look up and see what that band's doing, they're up there.
7: Yeah.
8: And then these days, my little hack for that is I don't go out and spend $4,000 on outdoor TV. Since it's covered, I just recycle my TV that I took out of the living room 2 years ago when I upgraded, and I throw it out there. And when I'm done, I go recycle it. It's like the last of life for it. It's been outside for 4 years. It's done great.
7: Yeah.
8: And it's durable enough.
7: Yeah. No, it's true. And they're inexpensive enough today, too, that a lot of people are doing that. You don't need the big weatherproof TV. You need to keep it weather covered from the weather, but they'll last a long time if you take care of them. That's for sure.
8: Sure, if I get blowing snow or something weird that could get in there, I just go out and throw some garbage bags and some gaff tape around it. It's good to go, and then I take it down again. It'll be fine.
7: Yeah.
8: If for $4,000 difference, I can sure do that. But there's so many great values when you get outside and start designing, from the technology that goes into products. We had our redwood and cedar and southern yellow pine decks going across the country into what was the first generations of composites, and then... Heck, I've got Moisture Shield decking on my deck, which is an Old Castle brand.
7: Yeah.
8: And when I go walking across with bare feet, my wood deck is that's on the side is actually hotter than the composite deck, which is exactly the opposite if it was another decking product. So it's amazing how technology is starting to really step in, and Moisture Shield's nothing new with that reflective heat technology.
7: Yeah, it's interesting. You're right. All of this continues to evolve. And when you talk to people like you're in landscaping, outdoor living, oh, you guys are the brick guys. So the foundational products haven't necessarily changed from the ingredient level, but the technology certainly has, with different finishes and aesthetics, with textures, color, heat reflecting technology, recycled content. We are right in line, I would say, with what's going on in the digital age, especially when it comes to design and all the other things that bring those spaces to life. That to me is what's exciting. I mean, it is absolutely exponentially growing, and is outdoor living right now is right on par with, it's either number one, two, maybe three, depending on who's doing the research, of spaces people want, which I think speaks volumes. Where forever it was kitchens and used to be rec rooms, and it's always shifting, but you can see how people are prioritizing it, which I think is fascinating.
8: It is. And I think people get out there and they go, wow, I've got this blank slate of a house. Maybe they've got a builder special where they've got that little concrete pad out back off the patio slider coming off the dining room kitchen or whatever. And they've got this massive dream. And my first thing I tell people when they're looking at this is, I think the biggest mistake that I see people make is not the proper planning or bringing in the design professionals to actually get you the game plan before you get started. It's like building a house without a blueprint. If you don't have it, you're going to be in trouble.
7: Yeah, I use the same analogy. I also use the car analogy. I said, can you imagine if you wanted to go buy a car, but you had to just, you show up and ask a mechanic to put a bunch of pieces together and make something? I said, that's basically what happens a lot. And people are like, yeah, it's expensive. You're going to recoup that 10 times over if you're doing a larger project to get a quality design, make sure you plan all those things. And there's a lot of insights that the designers have, right, that they're seeing more projects, they're pulling data from wherever that you don't always get. I absolutely always say you should invest on that front end. And even if I tell contractors, you might be the best installer in the world, but a poorly designed project will still be a poorly designed project. And no matter how good you install it, just is.
8: Oh, yeah. And there's nothing more frustrating for the end user, homeowner, or whoever else that now has to tear up part of their paver patio, take apart part of their deck, and bring heavy equipment into the finished backyard because they want to put gas for the fire pit.
7: I actually just ran into this problem today. I get pulled into lots of projects, as you'd imagine, with my background. But same thing, right? It's just a lot of times, too, people don't have the budget. So they're like, I'm just going to do this. I'm just going to do the pool for now and do this later. If you don't plan for it all at the beginning, it's going to cost you way more over the long term because you did for that exact reason, right? Where you're not thinking about utilities or foundations or access or all the above, and you just made everything way more complicated for the next guy that's showing up.
8: Think about all the electrical you have to put in back there with dedicated circuits, and if you're putting a pool, that's one thing. If you got a hot tub, another, but you could have three or four circuits in an outdoor living space out there if you're not careful by the time you put appliances and everything else in.
7: Oh, yeah.
8: You need to, that should be your first step, is planning where that stuff goes. That way, you've got it torn apart once.
7: Yeah.
8: And you can build from there.
7: Yeah, and you can do things like you said, where you maybe stub a gas line in, or maybe you put in a foundation for a kitchen, but you're going to cover it with a planter until you're ready to build it. Or a lot of ways to create efficiency if you think through it on the front end. And we talk to homeowners about that all the time. It's actually one of the driving forces behind us acquiring the Yards End design company, is trying to get in on the front end of it just to alleviate some of that. Because if you look at the interest in outdoor living for us, our thought is, how do we deliver the product, which is really the space, to the consumer in a more streamlined way? And it really starts with design, and obviously education and product, all those things come together, but the design really drives all. And people are more design savvy than they've ever been. So got to make sure you have the right colors and textures and patterns and all those things as well. But pulling it all together is a work of art. It's like the difference between a chef and buying the ingredients, right? You got to have a great recipe, otherwise the meal stinks, right?
8: That's the thing. And yes, they're more design savvy. However, they can be so much more dangerous if it's a DIY project, because just because you've got 12 things that look good in your Pinterest folder doesn't mean this is all going to work together.
7: Yeah, absolutely. Yep.
8: It's tough. And then what happens is the project gets going. They get halfway done. They realize they're in over their head, and maybe they even hired the wrong landscape contractor to come work on it. And then somebody has to come in, design it, fix it, put it back together.
7: Yeah.
8: And it's never less money.
7: Yeah, and it's tough too, because unlike, I would say, building a home where people are used to that and there's a pretty consistent process, outdoor living in many markets is still, I would say, somewhat unregulated. And there are very few what I would call outdoor living general contractors. So even though you might have a design, a big challenge for us is also finding ways to streamline it, where, you know, as you might have 10 GCs on or 10 subcontractors on a project, plumber, electrician, mason, pool guy, all those different facets of the trades. And they all have to be coordinated. You got to make sure it all works together. So that part's a little bit of a challenge. And again, we've got tools we're trying to help with on that. And design's a big piece of that. But for sure, I mean, I would say you see this big gap where people, there's an expectation where they want these spaces.
6: Around the House, we'll be right back with our special Memorial Day Best Of episode with Joe Raboin after these important messages. Stick around.
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10: I'm Mike Gavin in for Gordon Deal. 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President Trump has been all in trying to get his preferred candidates through the primaries, but could that leave him with a short-term problem in Congress? 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
14: 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The Village Plan Commission recommends a one-year moratorium. Village President Jack Anderson supports the moratorium.
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18: Lows dip down to about 50 and foggy overnight under overcast skies. Winds out of the south around 5 miles per hour. A blend of clouds and sun with fog early Sunday. Daytime highs approaching 78. Mainly clear Sunday night. Slight chance for showers 56. I'm meteorologist Paul Trombley with your weatherology forecast on WHBY. Right now, it's 54 degrees.
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8: No question. And I think one of the biggest things that people miss as well out there when the project's all said and done is don't forget the lighting. The lighting can take that project and put a 10X on the end of it.
7: Oh, yeah.
8: As far as how it looks in the evening and how you use it as well.
7: Yeah, no, for sure. And I hear this often, right? So we don't do lighting. It's, oh, man. The homeowner may not even think about it because they're like, oh, I have a porch light. And then they realize it's like a spotlight when they're sitting out there. And to retrofit any of those spaces, that's an absolute nightmare. If you're not offering lighting as part of this, man, you're doing your customer a disservice for sure.
8: It's just, I was saying I have an outlet on the back of the house by the faucet, so I'm good on the power.
7: Yeah, exactly.
8: No one's putting power strips outside to run their outdoor living. You have to deal with it all at once.
7: Yeah.
8: And again, it's so easy to run cable when the landscapers are out there working on stuff before they have all the stuff in, so you're not digging stuff up, tunneling under, edging, whatever you're doing.
7: Yeah.
8: Just do it on the front end as part of the plan, and it's so much easier than to make it a weekend project or having a professional out for a week doing it when you're trying to get it done correctly.
7: Yeah, and I think the other thing I like to talk to the designers about or contractors as well is like you really need to do a lot more on the front end with asking questions, right? Things like how many people will use in this space, how often will you use it, what are you trying to accomplish with the space? And then even dig into what type of furniture are you envisioning? Like people might be thinking, well, I want a big deep seating sectional, and I want a farm table that seats 12. And yeah, you go through the whole thing, and then someone designs it, and they can only put a bistro table there. I've seen this happen so many times. So you have to understand what they're thinking, or at least ask the question. And if they don't know, dig into it a little bit, because it'll ultimately drive what that project will look like and how it'll be sized and shaped and all that. But
8: you're so right, because foundationally, there's a post coming off that cover, right? That's right where somebody wants to put that L-shaped exterior sectional couch.
7: Yep.
8: Because they didn't think about which way that was going to face. And now they're in trouble because it's broken up and they got to come up with a different furniture choice.
7: Yeah, no, absolutely. Yeah.
8: So lots that is cool.
7: Lots to consider.
8: There is. And what are you seeing in trends right now, Joe? There's so many things that are happening and so many things firing off. If you're going to say for 2025, what are you seeing out there as far as the expansion of this and all the beauty that's happening in the backyard or even front yard space?
7: Yeah, that's a great question. Something that we study a lot and I try to connect with. And I think I'll go back to the beginning with the wellness trend. I think I would say this is a long-term macro trend where, again, people are realizing that these are important spaces and they're thinking about them differently. And really what that leads to is if I think about this space as something that I use on a daily basis and I'm hoping to achieve a better quality of life and overall health and better health and well-being and also function, it's radically different than thinking about, I need a place that I can party and entertain six times in the summer. Totally yeah. Different value proposition. So some of the things, the trends that come off of that, I would say all these are interconnected to some degree, is when you think about some of the fundamental principles of biophilic design, well, number one would probably be really that connection physically and visually to the exterior. You mentioned before where someone had a patio door or a window, right? And so thinking about, like, how do we create a space that helps draw people out visually? So it might be where you position a fireplace or a water feature or a pool and how it's viewed from the inside. But then how do I access that space more seamlessly? And you think about zero-edge transitions, even nano walls, large French doors, retractable screens, or even pass-throughs where you have an indoor kitchen that opens up a window and all of a sudden there's someone on the outside and there's a bar there, right? So you have this seamless flowing transition between. I think, yes, some of those things can be expensive, but a lot of that also is just a design choice. And I think it's interesting to talk to other designers on the inside. Oftentimes those choices, again, they don't necessarily cost any more money. It's just thinking of, hey, I'm going to build an indoor kitchen. Where should I put the outdoor kitchen? And by the way, this homeowner is very interested in growing an herb garden, or maybe they have a brick oven, like you said, and or like to grill. And maybe I would put a salsa garden here in a raised bed or a vertical garden. And just thinking about it in a much more holistic view, from a holistic viewpoint. And the other part of that I would say is thinking through how can I connect this space to, because this is something I would say the majority is leaning toward, and certainly millennials and Gen Zs are, is how do I make a bigger impact or less of an impact to the natural environment? And so that may be sustainable product, recycled content, but it also a big shift is thinking of where can I add a pollinator garden? How can I do some stormwater capture? How can I improve biodiversity in this area? Or how can I draw butterflies into my backyard? Where you start to immerse all the senses and they're thinking about all of it connected, right? Instead of, again, going back to what it used to be, where I just want a place to have a killer barbecue this weekend. And that's a big part of it too. But the value proposition is way different. And people, if you're going to use a space every day, especially if you're in a nice climate that's fairly year-round, mm-hmm. you're willing to invest more in thinking about, I'm going to be out here every day. I might put an outdoor shower in. I'm going to do yoga out here. I'm going to work from home, so I need a Wi-Fi booster. I need some shade because it's hot right here, and I'm going to be out here during the day. All those things start to change. And again, if you're not thinking about this as a designer, I always thought this isn't about manipulation. This is about understanding your client and giving them the best possible environment for their life, right? And how you can help them improve their life. And if you come in with that attitude and you're sincere about it, and that's something you can't fake, man, the contractors who are embracing this, designers who are, have so much work that you start talking about, hey, I understand you asked for a patio. I want to talk about health and wellness and what you hope to achieve with this space. Totally different conversation. Boom. The homeowner is, what are you talking about? I asked you to put pavers in. I understand that you asked me that, but I'm going to tell you a little bit about what we know about the importance of being outside and how this space can impact you, your children, your neighbor, your family. And man, I've had this conversation many times over the last few years, and people get emotional about it because most people, I don't think, understand why they want this space. But it's absolutely intrinsic. It's fundamental in our DNA that we are drawn out to these outdoor spaces. And I think when you start to connect the dots, it seems so obvious, right? Like you said, yeah. I'm outside. I see this bird. I feel the wind. I feel the sun on my face. Like the music, everything feels better. And yeah. So I think when you dig into that, the conversation then becomes so different. Like we can talk about product later, and I realize I work for a manufacturer and that's important to us, but product should be way down on the discussion list. You need to solve these first, and that'll help solve that later on.
8: Yeah, one of my favorite tricks as a kitchen and bath designer is if we were doing that kitchen, dining room, or whatever, and the door went out to the patio from there, and we were doing an outdoor space as well, or they were even planning an outdoor space, and maybe they had a covered area, was to bring the tile that was in the kitchen, if it would work outside, to bring that through the nano wall or door system.
7: Yep.
8: And take it out into that entry out there to make it inviting. So it seems like it's seamless that outside is still on the inside.
7: Yeah.
8: And then as it went out into the elements, you could transition over into a complementary or color matching decking product. And it just looks absolutely stunning. And technology these days and the selection of materials has made that so much easier to do. And it's just so darn inviting when it all makes sense.
7: Yeah, and it's interesting. As you said, when you get those spaces, the ones that are done really well, you'll be in those spaces. I've been to events and I've been to people's homes that have them, and as you have, and you think, all of a sudden you realize, you're like, wait a minute, I'm not actually in the house anymore. I'm actually out on a porch, but I feel like I'm in the kitchen. And those,
8: that's insane.
7: That blurring of the lines is really, think about how engaging that is, right? Or if you're in the house, you're like, what is going on out there? And it pulls people out of there. Gets us off our screens, off our devices, and we're out engaging with the natural world, having conversations, food, and all of the above. It's really what life is about at the end of the day, is trying to create a space that fosters those types of interactions, which I think is what really is what's driving people to want these types of spaces.
8: It's funny, I'm in the Pacific Northwest, so we have some winters that are less than desirable at times to be hanging out outside, but it could be 50 degrees outside, and if I've got a dinner party at my house, and I'm outside cooking pizzas, for instance, all of a sudden...
20: 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Stick around.
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8: Yeah, that is cool. Before we run out of time, what other brands of stuff are hot right now that you guys... We could sit here for another 2 hours doing a Joe Rogan-style thing and talk about products, but just because it's a mile deep...
7: Oh, yeah.
8: I'd be on page 2 of the list of things that we could be talking about, but
7: yeah.
8: You guys have the whole outdoor space covered, which is cool.
7: Yeah, when we look at what's interesting, again, if you go back to our history, it was primarily hardscape masonry, and now mm-hmm. that we're in all the other pieces, the reality is, and this is what led to a lot of this, is most projects have, they may have a deck on part of it, they may have a stone wall, natural stone steps, all of the above. But a lot of these projects, people, from a design perspective, they also really prefer, I would say, mixed materials. And number one, we're making sure, as I mentioned, that all these products kind of work together and that we're thinking about color palettes and design and shape and all that texture, all that kind of holistically. But we're also looking at solutions that, for instance, there's a product called InstaDeck, which is a revolutionary product. It's actually designed, it's the same thickness as a paver, and it's designed to be laid on the same substrate, same base prep as a paver would be. The cool part about that is you can now get a grade flush level deck look, right, at grade level. And you can even use it around a pool where it's technically permeable because the water would flow through the joints, the spacers. But you can mix and match pavers as well. So you can bring that look of that deck right down into the landscape. And if you want to, you can blend it with pavers and create patterns and whatnot. But it... So that's one example of we're just looking at our materials differently. And a solution like that, you've been in construction, like to do something like that without that system, man, you're just you're talking about a little bit of engineering and probably going to have some issues with it down the road at some point with building a structure underneath, trying to anchor it, all the above.
8: And not creating my own second swimming pool under my deck that my winter rains have a place to go.
7: Yeah,
8: it's like...
7: Exactly.
8: Oh, yeah. It would be like just another swamp pool underneath there. So that would be horrible. But that changes everything to give you that seamless transition where you could come down those stairs and transition into that and really make some really cool design features with that.
7: Yeah, absolutely. So then also thinking through, as you mentioned, lighting and making sure we have the different lighting components to support that entire space from the deck all the way down. The fencing and rail piece, that's huge. Different railing styles. We have a new cable rail, elevation cable rail, which is a pre-strung cable rail, which you basically just open it up and you tighten it down. And it's got like this pulley system, so you don't have to go and tighten every individual cable up. These are examples of we're trying to make sure what we're doing is also easier to install, not just beautiful, but not on point with design, which those things are key. But we also know that labor is a challenge, right? And so our pool of labor is probably not going to get any larger. This may, in fact, may shrink. So we got to figure out solutions to improve on the speed of it. And that's an example of that. InstaDeck, again, is, I would say, another example of that. So we're looking through that lens. So we see design, installation, color, texture, all those things working in unison to make sure we're reinventing the way we approach it.
8: Yeah, I love railing options because so many people get done with planning the deck and they go, now I got to do the railing. And then they cringe because they know what they got to spend on railing to get something cool.
7: Yeah.
8: And if you can do something that saves on the labor, that really helps that project get off the ground.
7: Yeah, for sure. The other thing I would say is also a macro trend is that the yards, our American yards are shrinking like radically.
8: No kidding.
7: Anybody who's been around a big city can see that, right? They're jamming as many houses as they can in a small lot. And so it's making us rethink product design and even what an outdoor living space means. We're looking at it through the lens of an outdoor living space might be someone's balcony living in an apartment building all the way down to 10 by 20 foot area that's off the side of an alley or on the side yard or the front yard. And so we also then are thinking, if you have a very narrow space, for instance, a 12 inch deep block doesn't work, but you need something narrower. And so what does that look like? And so our products like our Artforms modular panel system were born out of that idea is taking a relatively thin product and basically bolting it together with stainless hardware to alleviate the need to build a really heavy gravity-based planter, seat wall, bench, kitchen, that type of thing. So all these things cross over, but yeah, I mean, looking, just stepping back, going, what does an outdoor living space consist of? Where are they at? We also see a big shift towards multifamily. People live in multifamily, whether condos or apartment complexes, still want an outdoor living space, right? So those are more community-oriented. It really does affect product design and overall design, and we're looking through consistently through that lens, as well as the commercial piece.
8: Yeah, it's interesting. And to jump on that, my girlfriend's got a beautiful townhouse, and it's 72 inches of depth off the back wall back there of space. It's nice and wide. There's a lot of space there, but yeah, there's a 6-foot fence that you're in a box. Yeah. So design-wise, how do you make this look with a limit of space and access?
7: Yeah, no, that's for sure. That's exactly where we're at. And it's funny because I think even a lot of the contracting and design community will just write off certain areas like that. Well, they don't have the half acre, 1 acre lot that we're used to. But those same people, a lot of cases, I would say they have the disposable income to do it. They have the will to do it. And so you may need to get creative with using angular design. Maybe there's built-ins, there's vertical gardens, there's trellises, right? You're creating a hybrid space, perhaps. Or maybe you need to shift the whole outdoor living space to the front yard. And you're seeing this happen with a lot of new construction, which was the original outdoor living space, by the way, if you go back far enough.
8: Amen.
7: But it's interesting because I think you can still achieve a lot in a very small space. And I relate it back to indoor. If you imagine, if I had a 10 by 12 foot dining room, for instance, like that's a pretty decent sized dining room, right?
8: Sure.
7: But a lot of people in their mind, they're like, I don't have enough space when they have a detached garage. And you actually measure it. It's 25 feet from the house and the lot's 50 feet wide. And you're like, you realize you've got over 1,000 square feet back here. And they don't, yeah, because they're thinking in their mind of this big, beautiful, expansive yard. But when you start designing it, you're like, wow, I can really do a lot in this space. So part of it is on us, I think, to inspire and show people that through our marketing, through some of the design tools we have, through our companies like YardZen. And we're doing that. But I think it's just a shifting mindset of how do we meet the consumer where they're at today with the current trends that are happening with construction overall. And that's a big one that we're focused on.
8: Man, no kidding. And it's so amazing when people get the chance to rethink. And again, that's where bringing that professionalism, because sometimes as homeowners and even as contractors that are just out there that are maybe doing that remodel but need to address the outdoor space as part of the project.
7: Yeah.
8: Sometimes people are, you're standing in the middle of the forest and you can't see the trees. Sometimes bringing that fresh-eyed professional that does this for a living,
7: yeah,
8: is the smartest way to get that project off the ground. And planning is always the key to success with any outdoor project from where I come from.
7: Yeah, no, 100%.
8: Yeah. So, Joe, what have we not missed? Because we're running out of time. What have we not talked on here? What have we missed? Again, we could go for hours and go down some pretty deep rabbit holes. But what else have we not talked about real quick as we wrap this up?
7: Yeah, we covered a lot of ground, literally. And I would just reiterate from our perspective again that I think, and this is a worldwide macro trend with all construction, is this idea of this nature and built world connection. And how do we redesign the places we live, work, and play to better foster that connection with the outdoor world? And again, a lot of it's visual, a lot of it's connection, a lot of it's functional and design related. It's all related. But I would say for those who are listening, if you're in this space and you're a designer, you're a builder, you're a homeowner, dig in and do some research. And we're going to be publishing some things throughout the coming year on some of the data that's out there. But I can't stress enough, I think the outdoor space is an antidote for a lot of the issues that plague our society in a way, right? Where I think we all know we're addicted to screens. We all know that certain things aren't quite right. We're all, I think, longing for authentic experiences and relationships and natural experiences. And the spaces that we build, and whether we really understand it or not, are creating a vehicle for people to have those experiences. And if you start from there, man, I just think the whole narrative changes. And I only see upside from this point on for our industry and even beyond. And so I think understanding that, learning that, and then sharing that with your clients is absolutely huge, and it'll be transformational.
8: Amen. And if people are going to spend some screen time, they should be on your website designing and planning that space so they can escape it. So where's the best place for them to do that?
7: Yeah, I would say probably for outdoor living in general, I'd say Belgard.com, MoistureShield.com, or you can go right to OldCastleAPG as well .com, and you can see all of our brands on there.
8: Yeah, that's a great website, by the way. It's got a great umbrella to really guide you into the products you might be looking at. OldCastleAPG, that's a great place to find stuff.
7: Yeah, absolutely. A link into other sites, and you can go down that rabbit hole and see all the stuff you never knew we made.
8: Exactly. Joe, thanks for taking the time today, brother. I appreciate it. It's great bringing a professional like yourself that's got the experience and the knowledge and sharing it with the audience out there so people can make the right decisions and get that backyard living or even front yard living if you're going old school.
7: Yeah.
8: For your dreams and get that built correctly. Thanks for taking the time.
7: No problem, man. I appreciate it, Eric. It's been a pleasure, and I look forward to connecting sometime again in the future.
8: We'll make sure to make that happen. I'm Eric G. Thanks for tuning in to Around the House.
20: Thank you for tuning in to the first hour of the Around the House show. We will see you next time.
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30: From ABC News, I'm Brian Clark. Nearly 3 months since the U.S. and Israel attacked Iran, Secretary of State Marco Rubio said in India there's been progress on a potential deal to end the war.
31: Leave us not just with a completely open straits, and I mean open straits without tolls, and with addressing some of the key things that underpin what has been Iran's nuclear weapons ambitions in the past.
30: He said there could be more good news coming out today. The man who opened fire on Secret Service agents at a White House checkpoint Saturday is dead.
0: The shooting happened as ABC correspondent Cecilia Wang was recording a report on the North Lawn.
9: President Trump has said a deal is close, only for the two sides to remain far apart.
0: Crews were evacuated into the White House. A bystander was struck by gunfire at the checkpoint. Tourists in the area, like Robin Nagels from Boston, said,
10: "Scary. I mean, we live in scary times. It just seems like there's violence all the time, especially recently. So it's, you know, it's sad to hear that, you know, people just can't be united and it's just violence."
0: At least 50,000 residents forced to evacuate their homes in Orange County, California, as a large pressurized tank filled with the toxic chemical remains at risk of failure. Some families headed to a high school in La Palma that turned into a shelter.
11: Gotta go somewhere safe, right? I mean, gotta think about the kids.
12: We all want to be in our homes.
13: They're all experts working all together to find the answer.
0: And fire and hazmat teams right now working around the clock to try to cool the tank to prevent an explosion. Today's one of the biggest auto racing days of the year. It's the Indianapolis 500 this afternoon, NASCAR's Coca-Cola 600 at night, but this year's festivities marred by last weekend's sudden death of NASCAR legend Kyle Busch. His family said in a statement the 41-year-old died after severe pneumonia progressed into sepsis. 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
0: A deadly Ebola outbreak continues to ravage parts of Africa. Now a number of infections have been reported in neighboring Uganda, says ABC's Marcus Moore.
16: There are nearly 750 suspected cases in the Democratic Republic of the Congo, including 176 deaths. The International Red Cross says three of its volunteers are among the new reported cases. The agency says they were infected in March, weeks before the latest outbreak was discovered, and they are among the first known cases.
0: Investigators in New York City still trying to determine the cause of a shipyard explosion on Staten Island Friday that killed one person and injured more than 30 first responders, including a fire marshal who's in critical condition. Holiday weekend travelers are feeling the impacts of Spirit Airlines no longer being in service. That's led to higher prices among air carriers. There are some alternatives throughout the summer, says Katie Nasser from Going.com.
17: Jumping on one of the alternate modes of transport, which AAA is stating is actually up 5% year over year, so considering train travel, considering bus travel, think about the alternatives, and it actually might be savings that way, just because airfare up sky high 15% higher year over year for Memorial Day, driving 4-year high for gas prices. Look at an alternate form of travel and maybe have a new adventure.
0: 19 people were hurt in a stampede on South Ocean Boulevard in Atlantic Beach, South Carolina. None of the injuries were said to be life-threatening. I'm Brian Clark, ABC News.
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0: ready to turn your house into the home you've always dreamed of without the headaches or huge bills? You're tuned to Around the House, the nation's number one home improvement radio show and podcast, with expert advice that's helped millions tackle everything from remodels to repairs. Hosts Eric G. and John Dudley have got you covered with the best advice and information about your home. Now, let's get this hour started. Happy Memorial Day weekend. In this special best of edition of the Around the House show, we are going to chat about how to build your own pizza oven. Let's do this.
1: Welcome to the Around the House show, the next generation of home improvement. Thanks for joining me today. I'm Eric G. And if there's an episode that we do this year that's going to make you hungry, I can just about guarantee this is going to be it. And this is something super cool that I can't wait to share with you. We've got Ben Guilford, director of the Firebrick Company. Welcome to Around the House, my friend.
2: Thank you, Eric. Very lovely to be here. Thanks for having me.
1: Man, thanks for coming on. And, you know, it's late afternoon here. It's early in the morning there. That's the nice thing about you being down under. It's all different times.
2: It works really well, actually, the time difference. When we started selling the ovens in America, I thought, is the time difference going to work? You know, but it does. You know, late afternoon for you, early morning for me. It's great.
1: It's great. It's great. Well, I got to say, first off, I am so impressed with what you have created because, dang, man, that is a killer pizza oven that is wood-fired. I love it. We cook on it weekly, and there's a learning curve like any art, but wow, that thing is stunning, and it was pretty easy to build.
2: Thanks, man. That's lovely of you to say. I really appreciate that, and I'm glad to hear you're getting some, you know, some use out of it and some joy out of it, which is always, I guess, is the idea, is what we want. Because when you build yours, it was a few months ago now.
1: Yeah, it was kind of over the winter time here. So it was, you know, 6 months or so ago and, you know, just started going after it. And it's really hard to film for television only because all the content that I ran camera on, because it isn't like it's a hard build, but it's just time consuming with the things that you have to do it right.
2: Oh, I couldn't agree with you more. And that's we've got the video series of, you know, to follow along with how to build it. And what, how long is that? 3.5 hours? and I remember filming them just thinking, it was the second time that we'd filmed the video series. And I remember Joel, the videographer, saying, he's my best friend. He was my best man at my wedding. And he said to me, now, Ben, should we try to make them shorter this time? Should we try and cut down the length of the videos a bit? And I said, Joel, I don't think we can, man. It's a long process, and I want to show all the detail.
1: It makes a difference. It makes a difference. Those videos helped me a lot because you can print out the most great directions, which you've got on the website if you want to see them and look them on online, but really seeing somebody do it on a video is so helpful, and it was to me as well.
2: Yeah, absolutely. I think actually that's why we've been able to sell as many of the ovens as we have is the videos and the detail that we go into because they're freely available. Like you don't have to pay to get them or anything. And so I find most of our customers actually tend to watch those videos before they buy. They watch the whole series and then they go, I can actually do this. They go from this attitude of how on earth do they build that? To, I can see how I could do that because it's all broken down into little steps and you just tackle each step and get it done.
1: Yeah, it was so funny. And, you know, and you have to have patience on this because it's time consuming. It's beautiful. But when you get it all, when y'all get it done and it's like, all right, I'm 90% here. Now you have to season it correctly. You got to not ruin your work. So it's anything. You've got to. It takes some patience, which is like the hardest part because you're like, this is amazing. I got a few weeks of getting this thing ready now.
2: I get calls all the time from people who they'll say, how long does it take to build? And I'll say, it depends on the oven. It might be the P85 is about 20 hours of work. And they're like, I've got this event. coming up in like 3 weeks' time or a month's time. And you know, it's a 21st birthday or something. And I just tell them, don't do it. Don't do it. Like, I'm not saying don't build the oven, but if you try to build it,

0: you've just built this oven and you've got like 20 of your best friends over and all your family, and this is your first time doing
1: pizza. You're going to burn it. I promise you. You're going to burn it.
0: It's going to be a burnt offering. 100%.
1: It is, and that's okay. But, you know, once you get it down and you realize that, okay, controlling your heat is like anything cooking, is making, you know, understanding where that sweet spot is for your style of pizza you like to cook, it's pretty easy at that point.
0: Yeah, absolutely. And it's lots of fun. We did a video recently called How to Enjoy a Pizza Party. And it wasn't like, it was so, it wasn't, I said out at the start of the video, I said, this is not a video to teach you like the most, you know, amazing dough or like, you know, there's heaps of videos on various doughs, et cetera, online. But I wanted to try and make the pizza cooking process less catering. Like, because it can feel like a catering experience where you don't even get to talk to your friends. And so I just set out a few tips to try and make it, to make it easier, to, you know, and just to get people started in the process. So not to try to teach them how to make the best pizza right off the bat. You can work up to that. People spend like their, you know, whole careers, you know, as pizza professionals trying to nail it, but we just want to get them started so then they can build on that and just enjoy it.
1: Absolutely. And I got some tricks and tips we'll do at the end of the show, but I want to talk about your ovens here and where people start out with, because, you know, there's people out there that'll go, hey, I just want this little propane thing to throw on the countertop, and awesome, that's your jam. But if you really want a pizza oven, this is kind of what I say about people that have like the small $300 propane barbecues, you know, it's like, hey, that is great for somebody, right? That is perfect. But then the people that really want to cook, there's nothing better than wood fire. So this to me, I think is the most cost effective way to do it, to build something professional and that is going to be a statement piece for your outdoor kitchen.
0: You mentioned like the smaller like benchtop ovens, and I actually have no problem with those. I think they're a really cool idea. If all you want to do is just cook maybe half a dozen pizzas, that's it. Then maybe that would actually be the best oven for you. I would actually say if you rang us up and said, hey Ben, like it's just me and my wife and we don't really entertain much and we just want to cook like maybe three or four pizzas on a weekend. Which oven would you recommend for us? I'd say probably don't get one of ours because it would be wasteful. You know, it takes a fair bit of fuel to heat our ovens up and you really want to get value out of that. So no, I don't think those benchtop ovens are bad. In fact, we get a lot of people calling us saying, I've had one of those benchtop ovens. I love it, and I love making pizza, but I've hit the limit of it. I want to do more, and I want to do more than just pizza. I want to do roasting and baking and slow cooking and all of that other stuff, and I just can't do it. It's just for doing a few pizzas, and it does that really well.
1: And there's nothing wrong with that, but what you guys have is it's cool that you have something that is small enough for a family to use and to have a good pizza party, and you could have 20 people over and still with your smallest oven really enjoy a pizza party with that. And then you've got, hey, I want to have my own commercial unit and I want to have 1,000 people over. You've got that as well.
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1: 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Since most chronic diseases have inflammation, our optimized curcumin seems to be a perfect addition to any nutritional program. 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
16: 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We are talking about building your own wood-fired pizza oven with Ben from the Fire Brick Company. Let's continue this discussion.
17: I want to do more, and I want to do more than just pizza. I want to do roasting and baking and slow cooking and all of that other stuff, and I just can't do it. It's just for doing a few pizzas, and it does that really well.
18: And there's nothing wrong with that. But what you guys have is it's cool that you have something that is small enough for a family to use and to have a good pizza party, and you could have 20 people over and still with your smallest oven really enjoy a pizza party with that. And then you've got, hey, I want to have my own commercial unit, and I want to have 1,000 people over. You've got that as well.
17: We've got a range, and so you've got the smallest oven. You've got our P85, and it's not small.
18: No.
17: A lot of people, they look at our range of ovens, and they see, oh, we've got the smallest to the largest, and they figure, well, the small one must be kind of small, and it's not. It's 33.5 inches internal diameter, which is pretty big. We had my brother-in-law's 50th birthday party recently, Rob. And I didn't have a gift for Rob, sort of, you know, I was trying to think, what can I get him? And in the end, I said, you know what, Rob? I'll cater for you. And he has the same oven you have. He has a P85. He had 40 people over. And I cooked pizza for everybody out of that oven. And I was cooking one or two at a time. And I had a team of four people rolling out bases and topping them for me. And they couldn't keep up because the pizzas will be cooked in between 90 seconds and 2 minutes if you put, you know, the right amount of toppings on. So even our smallest oven caters for big groups. Actually, a lovely story, customer in Australia during our lockdowns here. Oh, don't even get me started on lockdowns.
18: Yeah, don't get me started as well.
17: anyway, we had a customer who their daughter was getting married, and the wedding reception, the venue, got shut down at short notice. Don't know exactly what happened, but basically the wedding reception was like going to be cancelled. And they moved it to their house, and they fed 60 people pizza out of their P85. And I was like, that's such a cool story. Like, you know, because people call us all the time. They want to buy the biggest one.
18: Well, I think I was one of those people. I think I was like, all right, I'm looking at the D105, or I was looking at the 130, and you're like, slow down, cowboy. That might not be what you need.
17: No, no. So for everyone listening, I didn't say slow down, cowboy. Yeah. but I do ask everyone, I say, you know, everyone who reaches out and they ask, particularly for the bigger stuff, first question I ask them is it for a restaurant? And if it is, if they're building a restaurant, which happens quite often, we say, awesome, perfect oven for you. But if you're not, if it's for home, then we actually really encourage people to think a little smaller. The D105 is the model down. We sell heaps of those because the heat up time really affects like your enjoyment of the oven. And the example I give is, let's say with the D130, it's got a 4.5 hour heat up time, which is pretty phenomenal. Like that's a long time. And the thing is, It's a lot of oven to heat. You're bringing up all this thermal mass from stone cold all the way up to 700 Fahrenheit, 750, as hot as you want. But that you bring up a lot of material up to this temperature. And so that takes some time. And I say to people, like, well, you know, look, if you're having 50 people over, then it wouldn't even faze you. You'd get up in the morning and fire the oven so that it's ready for the evening. Like, it wouldn't bother you because it's this big event that you're having. But if you're having three friends over, can you be bothered spending 4.5 hours firing up just, and you know you're only going to cook a handful of pizzas, let's say, or maybe a roast. Can you be bothered? Can you justify the time and the firewood to do it? And whereas if you have a smaller oven, well, that justification is so much easier because the time is like halved. And actually, that's why we sell so many. The P85, the oven you have, is our biggest seller because it has a really rapid heat up time. It's like 1 hour and 15 minutes. And whereas like the D105, which is the next biggest seller, that's a 2.5 hour heat up time. And so now that comes with a trade-off where the cool down time is the trade-off. So if you can cook as the oven's cooling. Have you done much of that?
18: Yeah, I have. I've had people over here where we've had an all-day party, and I'm throwing pizzas in, and I start cooking at maybe 1 or 2 o'clock in the afternoon, and I'm still throwing some dinner in as it's cooking. It still works, yes. You know?
17: Oh, absolutely. So your oven should take, if it's dropping from 750 down to 150, so if you put the door in the oven, and that seals the chamber off so that you don't have air going in and out, cooling it down, it should take around 36 hours to drop from 750 to 150, which means you've got all this cooking you can do as it cools down. You can cook.
18: I've reheated the pizza the next morning for breakfast.
17: Yeah.
18: That I didn't eat the night before on it. So I've done
17: That's actually something that you could really look at doing is when you're making up your pizza dough for the, you know, pizzas the night before, make up some bread dough. Right, but with a small amount of yeast, so it rises really slowly, and let it rise overnight in the fridge or something, and then bake it the following morning using the residual heat. It's awesome.
18: Yeah, because it's 350 or whatever. It's like the perfect bread-baking temperature.
17: It's perfect bread. The P85 should be almost perfect bread temperature 12 hours after it's firing. Now, the D105 takes twice as long to heat up, but it takes 72 hours to cool down. And so that's why people who are buying those ovens are often thinking, they're like, right, I'm going to fire it on Friday, we'll do pizzas. Then Saturday, I'm going to do like roasting in the morning. And then, you know, like I'm going to do some baking in the afternoon. And then Sunday, I'm going to do like biscuits and cakes. And then on Monday, I'm going to dehydrate fruit and vegetables and other things, all from the one firing, which I really encourage because it's really good use of all of that heat. You're not wasting the energy that's been put into the oven from all that lovely.
18: Yeah, the other thing I've done too is if I had any wet firewood or stuff that might have gotten damp that is yes. close enough, was I'll reset the oven, you know, the next morning, and it's still warm enough in there that I can do that. And I'm like, oh, I'm just going to kiln dry my wood for the next time.
17: Yes, yes, exactly. I only figured that out. It took me years to realize. I think it was a customer suggested it to me. They said, yeah, well, if the oven cools down enough, and it does need to cool down
18: yes.
17: enough.
18: Otherwise, you've got another day of pizza cooking.
17: We have a Facebook community group for the business, and people are free to join it, and anyone's free to join and have a chat about our ovens. And a chap posted the other day, he said, I was kiln drying a bunch of wood, but I put it in at like 500 Fahrenheit. And he put all this firewood into his oven, all this damp wood, he closed the door, went to bed. And then he came out the next morning and his oven was sitting at 900 Fahrenheit. He said it had all become charcoal.
16: Around the House will be right back with more from Ben from the Firebrick Company. Stick around.
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23: 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The Village Plan Commission recommends a one-year moratorium. Village President Jack Anderson supports the moratorium.
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27: Partly cloudy skies with fog and spots early today, with daytime highs approaching 78. Winds out of the west, 5 to 10 miles per hour. Mainly clear tonight, slight chance for showers, lows level off around 56. Slight chance of rain showers tomorrow, highs around 85. I'm meteorologist Paul Trombley with your weatherology forecast on WHBY. Currently 54.
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16: 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Let's continue this discussion.
18: What I like about your kits is, especially, you know, when you're talking starting out and, you know, not a lot of people out there are masons or anything else, but like the P85, you have made it so easy to take it step by step, and the right pieces are pre-cut. You cut the pieces that that don't require special tools. You've made it about as DIY friendly as it could ever be.
17: That's been my goal. Like, since I started the business, was to try to make these kits as easy as possible to build, because then it, obviously that appeals to the broadest range of people. It opens it up. Like, and it's actually something that gives me a lot of joy is reading our Google reviews. If I'm ever feeling a bit sad, I just jump on out, read our Google reviews. well, because one of my favorite comments that I get is, I had no experience with masonry. I'd never laid a brick in my life. And I bought this kit and look what I've built. And they're so proud of it, you know, of what they've been able to do. And a big part of that is, well, I don't know how many of these things, like so many of them. And every time I build one again, I think, oh, I could change this little thing. I've just noticed this little thing that no one's mentioned. And if I just change that, that would make this just 0.5% easier to build. And it's been what? We started in 2011. So it's like 13 years of.
18: Yeah, just constant refining. Yeah.
17: Yeah, yeah.
18: Yeah, that makes sense. And, you know, it goes together quick. I mean, it was funny. I had about, because we had two cameras running at some point, we had about 17 hours of content, you know, for the whole process that we had filmed, you know. Yes. Of course, for my show, we had to make it into a 10-minute piece, which was nearly impossible, but we did. But, you know, we only used a little bit of it. But it was so fun to do that. And I think the cool part is that you have cast, you know, like that whole upper chimney piece and stuff. You've made the hard pieces already for us in that kit.
17: Yes.
18: So the hardest part, which isn't that hard, is setting up the brick on the front, and the rest of it is just patience.
17: Yeah, that's exactly right. We've looked at every element of the build and gone, well, is that achievable by someone who's handy? And this is the test I have, actually. Some people reach out and they say, do you think I can build it? I don't know them personally, and so I need to make a sort of a judgment call on it. But I just say, well, look, if you can build the stand for the oven to go on, I guarantee you can easily build the oven, because the stand is much more challenging than the oven itself. You know, depending on how you tackle the stand, that can be much more difficult. And so if you can build a stand, mate, you can build the oven very easily.
18: So let me tell you about how I built my stand, because I did something completely different.
17: Tell me more about it. Yeah. It was very cool.
18: So what I did is I poured a concrete footing that was about, 8 inches thick, that was an H. So okay, I went kind of an H and then a box around it this way. And so what I did is I poured that as one piece, put rebar down in it because I wanted it to be really sturdy and not move around at all. Mm-hmm. And then on top, I put bolts in it so I could bolt it down like you would a house, for instance. And then I got the heavy-duty steel studs to build a steel-framed box, basically, underneath that. And so what was cool was is I had the outside of the box, but that middle wall that went in the middle of that H set right under the oven as well. So that added some rigidity in that.
17: Absolutely. I saw it, and I was very impressed because is that readily available, like that heavy-duty steel stud? Can you just
18: That's at my Lowe's store down the street. It's on the shelf.
17: Man, in Australia, we can't get that. We can get this chintzy, thin, flimsy, internal walling type stuff, but not the heavy-duty actual.
18: Yeah, this is the heavier stuff. Lowe's carries it. Home Depot has the thinner stuff, but then what I did is I wrapped that around with, half-inch OSB that's waterproof, the chipboard on the outside that had the waterproof barrier on it. And on the top, I put in inch and an eighth subfloor material. So it's like this across the whole thing.
17: Yeah, nice.
18: So I had that all tied together. It was all screwed in this way. And then I put another inch of concrete board, the tile backer board, that I did a mud layer in between and screwed those down on top of it. So I had something that was going to be very heat-proof. So I didn't have to worry about that.
17: Yeah, and look, you know, for the floor, people reach out to us and ask us, you know, what do I need to use for my bench top? And one rule we have is, look, non-combustible. So don't go using timber under your floor. The insulation is really, really good. You're not going to set it on fire, but it's still something we can't recommend. So, but, you know, you got that, like, the Hardy Backer tile underlay.
18: Yeah, I did two layers of that with thin-set concrete in between them that you put tile down with, and that's not going anywhere.
17: Exactly right. And so as long as you have enough structural support under that, which you did with all of that steel framing that you had, then that's all you need. But one of the things, like, if anyone's listening to this thinking, oh, man, like, I'd love to build an oven, and maybe it's not even one of ours, but you're wanting to build an oven and you're wanting suggestions on your stand, just reach out to us because we're more than happy to provide advice around what will work and what won't. Because the last thing we want to see is you build something that collapses. We've never had a customer have an issue structurally with something they've built. I think part of that is we're very open with help and advice. If anyone's listening and wanting some advice, just reach out. Like, we'll be super happy to help.
18: I should have put a door on the inside of that for a bomb shelter because I think it probably would have worked out well.
17: Well, even you should see the ones that, like, people build for their brick ovens. They build them with, cinder blocks, right? So, you know, do a concrete foundation and then, like, an 8-inch thick cinder block wall, and we get them to fill all of the cores in the cinder blocks with Rio and concrete and then pour a 5-inch slab on top of that, and it's legitimately a bomb shelter.
18: Yes. Yeah, you can park a truck on top of that.
17: Very pokey. Yes. It's like a two-person bomb shelter if you're willing to, like, crouch.
18: Yeah, it'd be good enough. If you're claustrophobic, maybe not the place to go hang out.
17: Yeah.
18: But yeah, it was really easy, and it was stuff that I just basically built right off the lumberyard, you know, my lumberyard shelf, which was awesome. So that was super easy to do.
17: Yeah, love it.
18: So I love that. So yeah, there's so many different ways to do that. And then, you know, going through and I love how you guys have, you know, the base pieces for that are planned out. You've got all the materials, and you basically just need a couple bags of material to mix up your concrete with.
17: That you just need some washed sand, some hydrated lime, and Portland cement, which is pretty basic building materials. And then the only reason we don't put those in the kit, actually, is they're so cheap and they're pretty readily available. Why would you have sand shipped from Australia? sustainability wise, probably not brilliant. We just get you guys to buy that locally, but then everything else is there, and it's basically like a great big Lego set. To put together, someone actually said it's been said a few times, like, oh, it's a big jigsaw puzzle. I said, well, jigsaw implies difficulty, and you have to sort of figure out where all the pieces go. This is not that. This is like a, I don't know if I'm allowed to say Lego, but I'm going to
18: say it.
17: It's a Lego set with very detailed instructions to follow.
18: And if you make a quick little mistake, you can fix it because you go, oh, oops. I made a mistake on mine and I fixed it real quick. I was working on it and I went, oh, wait a minute. Oops.
17: Yeah. I saw that in the video. I was like, what's he done? But the beautiful thing is, there's so much, not tolerance, although there's lots of tolerance in the build in terms of things don't have to be.
18: There's some forgiveness to this, you know?
17: Forgiveness, that's right. Like, if you make a mistake, if you lay some bricks wrong, no big deal. You take them off, because the mortar takes hours to set. You take them off, you scrape the mortar off, clean them up, give them a little wash, and do it again. And that's a very, it's a lovely part of that process, because if it didn't have that.
16: Around the House, we'll be right back with more from Ben from the Firebrick Company. Stick around.
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16: 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We are talking about building your own wood-fired pizza oven with Ben from the Firebrick Company. Let's continue this discussion.
17: And it will grab wet dough very readily. So if a little bit of sauce seeps through the crust of the pizza, and it'll just stick. So something you can use instead of the metal peel to make your pieces on is wooden boards. Plywood. If you make some plywood boards, now we make these with bamboo ply because it's food grade. But for home, like, look, plywood's going to be totally fine. Just make up some plywood boards. The beauty of the plywood boards is you have one pizza peel, but you could have 20 boards, right? And so you could have, particularly if you're having a larger group over, this is actually one of the things we mentioned in that video of like how to enjoy a pizza party. It's like the first tip is have like a dozen boards that you can make them on because the dough does not stick to wood very well.
18: No, because it's just going to soak in and not going to create bond between them.
17: Exactly right. So the wood will soak up a little bit of that moisture and it won't stick straight away. And so it's much more forgiving than the metal peel. So give that a go. Again, a little bit of semolina on there. It doesn't hurt, but then if you make them on wooden boards, they don't stick as readily and you can make like six, because what that does, Eric, is right now the way you're doing it is you are the caterer, and you're doing all the work. And something that you can do with it, this is my favorite thing to do with the ovens, is no, you make everybody else do the work, right? All your friends and family come over, you give them some basic training in what to do. Now, of course, this requires you to know what you're doing. So, you go through the process for maybe the first 6 months or something, you figure it all out. And then when you have friends over, you say, hey, grab one of those wooden boards. I've rolled out a base for you. Top that up. You top it. You cook it. Right? And it's just endlessly entertaining watching your friends cooking their pizza. If they burn it, they still enjoy it. but that's one of those, it's just a little thing, but if you're trying to use the pizza peel to make every pizza, you become a slave.
18: Yeah, you're the chef now in the kitchen. So
17: that's a better word than slave. Much better. but everyone else can get involved and they can all help out. So
18: yeah, that's smart. So I want to talk roasting and baking in here because that's one of those things before we run out of time, I want to make sure we cover really well because this isn't just a pizza oven.
17: I try so hard not to call it a pizza oven, but everybody calls it a pizza oven. Like, it's just the normal word for it, but it's a wood-fired oven. You can do so much more than pizza.
18: What is your favorite thing to roast in there?
17: Lamb, hands down. It's easy. You just get a nice big leg of lamb, stab a bunch of holes in it. I put garlic cloves into the holes, then oil, salt, rosemary, and bang it in a tray, stick it in the oven. And you can prep that in like 15 minutes. And I love meat-wise, lamb is my favorite. But the other thing I love is just the roast veggies. So potato, bit of butternut pumpkin, some onions, and getting that in the oven. They absorb that smoky flavor really well, like really, really well. So I almost like roast vegetables in the oven more than the meat. Don't get me wrong, love the meat, but I just love it. Like the flavor that you get in the roast veggies is phenomenal.
18: And then in the Facebook group, I've seen so many people doing breads and things like that in there as well. It just makes me hungry when I go on there. It's amazing what people are making.
17: They're doing bread. They're doing, I encourage people, like, post up anything they're cooking. Like, you know, there's been some people in Florida who've been making all these clam-based things that I've never even seen before.
18: Yeah.
17: And they look delicious. I want to eat them so bad. But I think for anyone listening who's thinking about wood-fired cooking, it's pizza is, like, where you start, and, and it's awesome. But I find most of our customers end up doing more roasting and baking than they do pizza after a while because they realize, actually, this is easier than pizza because pizza requires a lot of prep. Now, again, you can buy the dough and then that shaves the prep down significantly. But roasting and baking, like the roast chicken, leg of lamb, I've been doing did you see the video we did on how to use the oven as a smoker?
18: Yes. That was cool.
17: Yeah, you can certainly do pizza, but you've got all of these other things that you can do in it. Actually, something else I do is grilling. So, we've got like we call it a Tuscan grill, which is a sort of a raised bar grill that you can put in the oven over the coals. So it sits like 3 inches high. And so you can get a bed of coals and throw the grill on top. And then you put steak and whatever on top of that grill. You can make that yourself though. You could just go to your, $300 barbecue and grab the cast iron grills off that and perch them on a couple of bricks. Inside the oven, rake those coals forward, and it'll be some of the best steaks you ever eat. Is cooked over wood coals in your own oven. There's so much that you can do more than pizza. Yeah. Well, and if you, a good example of that, so there's a chap on Instagram called, his name's Chris Vozzo. He's one of my favorite customers. He's up in Brisbane. And he is cooking something in his oven nearly every day. It's pizza from time to time, but it's so many other things. So if you look up Il Forno Rosso, so I-L Forno and then R-O-S-S-O, he's prolific. It's ridiculous, all the things that man cooks.
18: Nice. That is awesome. We'll have to check that out. So, Ben, we are running out of time, but I want to make sure that we talk about how people find you and all the different ovens and stuff and what you guys are doing over there, because I tell you what, this is, I think, the perfect DIY project for people this summer, this fall, and even during the winter time, if it's not frozen outside, there's a great time you can be doing outside with this.
17: Absolutely. So we've got our website, www.thefirebrickco.com. Jump on there. You can, all our contact details are there. You can call us. We've got lots and lots of videos and lots of resources that you can check out. Importantly, I think for Americans to know, because I've got, obviously I'm Australian, as you can tell by my glorious accent. And so important to know that we have an American company. We have stock in 4 warehouses. We have stock in California, Texas, Florida, and New Jersey. So it's around the country. It's ready to go. Our pricing is all online, and it's all-inclusive of freight. So it's free delivery across the entire United States, including Hawaii. We charge a little bit more for Alaska. Other than that, that's the price. So you can jump on, you can order online. But if you want to talk to somebody, call us, because we actually really appreciate talking to our customers before they buy to make sure we've answered any questions and make sure they understand everything. Our customer support is a huge part of our business. And for such a, you mentioned, it's pretty easy to put together, but it's involved. It took you like 17 hours. Our customers have to know that we're here to help, and that the customer support is there. So that's what I would say.
18: Yeah, and I'll say that you and I talking and walking through the process, and, for me, I want to make sure that I'm doing it correctly for TV, so I don't want to be experimenting so much on television when I'm doing something and making sure that we're doing it right. And, your guys' customer service is top-notch. And literally, it was days later from when you said, all right, it's shipping out. It was on my front doorstep. I was like, wow, that was quick. So it's really quick. It's not one of those things where you're waiting for it to show up. It comes up pretty quickly.
17: Yeah. No, we've worked really hard on providing a really good customer experience. And we don't always get it right. Things go wrong. But we work so hard to try to make it a great experience for everybody. And so you can jump on our Google reviews and just read what people have to say about us. And we can't influence those. People just write what they want. And it's overwhelmingly positive. And a thing that they say all the time is that they were so helpful. And that's what we want people to know is it's not like you buy a product and we never want to hear from you again. It's the opposite. We beg them. We're like, please, if you have questions, call us. We're here to help. And actually, the customer support is we have Braden in West Virginia working for us, and he does a few hours a day for us at West Virginia. But then the calls divert to us in Australia, and so you can call all night, like late afternoon into like midnight, and we're here to help, all for a local call. So.
18: Ben, thanks for coming on today, man. I really like the time that we spent today, and you guys have got this dialed in so perfectly. To me, it is the best pizza oven to have in your backyard, and you're not paying me to say that. I'm just a believer in what you're doing, so I appreciate you, brother.
17: Oh, thanks, man. Thank you, Eric. Thanks for having me on. It's been lovely. Lovely talking to you.
18: This has been a lot of fun. All right, guys, I'm Eric G., and you've been listening to Around the House.
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34: We often hear stories about inmates who, after years in prison for crimes they didn't commit, are finally exonerated. But far less attention is paid to the reverse, when someone who's guilty manages to walk free. One such case is that of Edgar Smith, a handsome, well-spoken young man who in 1957 was charged with killing a 15-year-old girl.
33: He had known Vicky a little bit. They ran kind of in the same circles. He was friends with someone that she had gone out on a few dates with, and he had been acting kind of weird. He'd borrowed a friend's car. He claimed that clothing was missing, and the excuses that he offered weren't very satisfactory. This friend realized there was blood in his car. The police would later pick up Edgar and interrogate him, find out that he had blood on his pants. So there was a lot of circumstantial evidence to arrest him.
34: That's Sarah Weinman, a writer and author of the book Scoundrel. Weinman explains how this case quickly turned into a national obsession.
33: Murders, though they were not uncommon in Bergen County, the murder of a teenage girl in such lurid circumstances was a rare occurrence. So there was a trial. It lasted 2 weeks. The jury took less than 2 hours to convict Edgar. He was sentenced to death. At one point the following year, he came within a half an hour of being executed. And so over the course of the next few years, he made a pact with himself that he would do whatever it took legally and educationally not to die. So he took college classes, he read a lot, and then in the early 1960s, after an interview in which he happened to mention that a prison official had been supplying copies of National Review and that official had been moved so he could no longer have access to that magazine, that got the attention of William F. Buckley, founder of National Review and the architect for the modern American conservative movement. And from that, a correspondence ensued, a friendship ensued, or so Buckley thought. And Buckley came to believe, in part because Edgar was peddling this line, that Edgar did not in fact kill Victoria Zelinsky, that he was innocent, and that he should be freed.
34: Buckley gave Smith a free subscription to the National Review, and the two men started to talk regularly. But Buckley soon fell for Smith's wit and charm, believing Smith to be an intellect just like himself.
33: This so-called friendship ensued in part because Edgar would kind of mimic the way that Buckley spoke, and Buckley had come to believe that someone who was so articulate, who could write so well, who seemed to be a thinker, there was just no possible way that he had killed a 15-year-old girl, and not just killed her, but crushed her skull with boulders. This just was inconceivable to someone like Buckley, who came from privilege, who still lived in privilege, who just, he didn't operate in the same world that Edgar did and couldn't conceive of there ever being some kind of reconciliation. So he had to kind of put all that aside and just concentrate on Edgar's so-called literary merit.
34: Believing wholeheartedly in his innocence, Buckley, for almost a decade, made a very public plea to get Smith exonerated. He wrote about him in the National Review, in Esquire magazine, and in his nationally syndicated column. He even started a legal defense fund. Then Smith himself wrote a book while in prison titled Brief Against Death.
33: Because Edgar was still on death row, he himself could not promote this book. And so his primary promoter, and who had supplied the introduction to the book, was William F. Buckley, and he would go on The Tonight Show. He would go on other late-night television shows and morning shows and talk about Edgar Smith and further the idea that Edgar was not responsible for the murder of Victoria Zelinsky. And so when it was received in the press, and it sold quite well, and it received tremendous critical acclaim, so it legitimized Edgar's argument that much more.
34: Even after reading Smith's book, Brief Against Death, several times, Weinman herself found herself slightly swayed by Smith's arguments.
33: I'd have to kind of snap back and think, no, I know the whole story here. I know what he actually did and what he was capable of. But if you were a reader coming cold to Brief Against Death, not knowing all that much about the case, yes, you could be convinced that Edgar was innocent.
34: Looking back, that persuasion is part of what makes this case so striking. Smith's intelligence and composure made him easy to believe. He eventually won a new trial after the court ruled that his confession had been coerced. After 15 years on death row, he walked free. And almost immediately, his story shifted from a legal case to a media event. After a shower and a change of clothes, he appeared on Buckley's TV show. Weinman argues that this outcome wasn't about the legal system.
33: Let's just say that if Edgar Smith had been poor and black, he would never have merited William F. Buckley's attention. And I think it's important to interrogate that the people that we hold up and the people that we pay attention to and the people whose causes we may espouse, we're acting out of our own subjectivity. And by the same token, when people are able to manipulate and persuade and act in ways that are harmful, we can brush that aside because they might seem just like us. And so I think that the sort of category error that Buckley and then later Sophie Wilkins and then others made is that they saw in Edgar what they wanted to see and according to a narrative that they had created.
34: For some time, Smith leaned into this new public image. He spoke about criminal justice reform and mixed with elite social circles. But this didn't last. Without the same level of support, his second book didn't gain the same traction, and he lost much of his money. His relationships fell apart, and he struggled to hold down a job. Over time, the same patterns from his past started to resurface.
33: One day he takes his wife's car and looks for an opportunity. And by an opportunity, it's to kidnap and come very close to killing a random woman named Lisa Osben, who is leaving work and was looking for her husband. And then Edgar grabs her, takes her in the car. They struggle. He stabs her. He comes very close to killing her, but she's able to maneuver the car and spin out. And other drivers see what is happening. Edgar leaves. He flees. And he is a fugitive for a while.
34: Smith places a call to Buckley's office and leaves a message saying where he can be contacted. Within hours, FBI agents arrive at his motel room and place him under arrest. Smith's convicted a second time, confesses again to the original murder of Zielinski, and spends the rest of his life in prison. He died in 2017 at the age of 83. For some, the ending confirmed what they'd believed all along.
33: There were naysayers all through this. One particularly vocal one was Ron Khaleesi, who was the son of the man who prosecuted the case against Edgar in the murder of Victoria Zielinski. He put together a book called Counterpoint, which included the complete trial transcript, and was very vociferous in saying, you should not let this man out, he's going to do something again, and he would give talks to organizations for years thereafter. So he certainly felt justified in saying, I told you so, after Edgar was rearrested. And there were others too. And with respect to Buckley, though, he had a lot of private grief and guilt about it.
34: Weinman has spent years thinking about why cases like this stick with people. Her conclusion isn't just about one person, but about a broader human instinct. People want to believe in stories of redemption and hope. And sometimes that confidence can be misplaced. You can learn more about this topic, our guest Sarah Weinman, and all of our past guests by visiting our website at viewpointsradio.org. This segment originally aired in March 2022 and was written and produced by Polly Hansen. Our executive producer is Amira Zaveri. Our studio manager is Jay Silvers. I'm Gary Price.
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0: Oh, good morning, everybody. What a way to start worship, isn't it? Can you tell there's something special going on today? It's Pentecost Sunday. We remember that is the day God sent His Holy Spirit to the church, and that's the day we call the birthday of the Christian church. And so, happy birthday, church. That's each and every one of us. And today we celebrate God's gift of the Holy Spirit, our personal guidance counselor, who is with us in all of life to guide us and lead us in the way that we should go. I can't wait to celebrate with you today in worship. Just a few announcements before we do. I want to call your attention to your announcement bulletin where you'll see some notes there about our hymn fest that is coming up on Flag Day, June 14th. You know, it's the 250th anniversary of our country this year, right? So our Flag Day celebration this year is truly going to be something special. We have brass, we have a 50-voice choir from celebration of other churches here in our area. It's going to be a spectacular opportunity for worship. So already mark your calendars. That's June 15th at 3 o'clock in the afternoon, our special Flag Day worship service. Can't wait to be there with you for that. Also, in your announcement bulletin, you'll see we're starting up a new discipleship small group. So if you're interested in connecting with some people, getting to know some new people, check out that information in your announcement bulletin. You'll also see listed in there our 9 graduates from our Celebration Lutheran School. They graduate next week from 8th grade into their big freshman year. And so many of them have been with us since they were kindergartners. And so we want to just give you a chance to pray for them as they move into the next little adventure of their lives together. Their names are listed in our announcement bulletin. Not in the bulletin is the organ recital this Wednesday at 12:15 here in this sanctuary. We have Dr. Andrew Schaefer who will be here playing our organ and leading us in just a time of worship. So Wednesday at 12:15, you can be here for that. And then finally, I just wanted to let you know that Pastor Garrett and Madeline, our new pastor, and his wife and soon-to-be-born baby are moving into town today. And so we want to just keep them in our prayers, and they'll be starting in June. His ministry here among us, we'll get to know him. And then his ordination installation service is June 28th. That's a Sunday afternoon. That's, again, something you're going to want to mark on your calendar. We've done installations here often, but we haven't had an ordination since way back in 2006. So that will be an opportunity for us to celebrate a really special event as well, and that's June 28th. All right, all that being said, it is time to worship our amazing God on this birthday of the church, Pentecost. Would you please stand for the invocation? And we make our beginnings on this holy day in the name of the Father, and of the Son, and of the Holy Spirit. Amen.
1: On the last day and greatest day of the Feast of Tabernacles, Jesus stood and said in a loud voice, "If anyone is thirsty, let him come to me and drink. Whoever believes in me, as the Scripture has said, streams of living water will flow within him." By this he meant the Spirit, whom those who believed in him were later to receive. Up to that time, the Spirit had not been given, since Jesus had not yet been glorified.
0: Come, Holy Spirit, and kindle in us the fire of your love.
1: When the Counselor comes, whom I send to you from the Father, the Spirit of truth who goes out from the Father, he will testify about me. And you also must testify, for you have been with me from the beginning.
0: Come, Holy Spirit, and kindle in us the fire of your love.
1: I have much more to say to you, more than you can bear. But when He, the Spirit of truth, comes, He will guide you into all truth. He will not speak on His own. He will speak only what He hears, and He will tell you what is yet to come. He will bring glory to me by taking from what is mine and making it known to you. All that belongs to the Father is mine. That is why I said, the Spirit will take from what is mine and make it known to you.
0: Come, Holy Spirit, and kindle in us the fire of your love.
2: Our opening hymn is from Lutheran Service Book 503. O day full of grace, O day full of grace that now we see appearing on earth's horizon, bring light from our God that we may be replete in His joy this season. God, shine for us now in this dark place, your name on our hearts.

0: Today marks the birthday of the church, when the Holy Spirit visits the apostles to inspire them to spread the gospel all over the world. We too are marked disciples of Christ by the Holy Spirit when we are baptized with water and the Word of God.
1: He saved us through the washing of rebirth and renewal by the Holy Spirit, whom He poured out on us generously through Jesus Christ our Savior, so that, having been justified by His grace, we might become heirs, having the hope of eternal life.
0: Though we are all sons and daughters of God by baptism,

0: Most merciful God,
1: we confess that we are in bondage to sin and cannot free ourselves. We are reluctant to act on all that the Holy Spirit reveals as truth, and we sometimes choose to go our own way. For the sake of your Son, Jesus Christ, have mercy on us, forgive us, and renew us with your Spirit. Kindle in us the fire of your love, so that we may delight in your will and walk in your ways, to the glory of your holy name. Amen. And now the good news. In the mercy of Almighty God, Jesus Christ was given to die for us. And for his sake, God forgives us and forgives you all your sins. As one of your called and ordained servants of our risen and triumphant Lord Jesus Christ, and by his authority, I therefore forgive you all of your sins, in the name of the Father, and of the Son, and of the Holy Spirit. Amen. Thanks be to God.
2: The peace of the Lord be with you.
1: And also with you.
2: I invite you to take time to greet each other in God's peace.
3: As the congregants greet one another, the members of Faith Lutheran Church would like to also greet each of you joining us via the radio or live stream ministry. In the name of the Lord, peace be with you. Next hymn is from Lutheran Service Book 913. O Holy Spirit, enter in. O Holy Spirit, enter in, and in your hearts your work begin. Your dwelling place now make us, Son of the soul, O light divine. Around and in us brightly shine, to joy and gladness wake us, that we may be truly living, to you giving. Prayer

Let us pray. Heavenly Father, we thank you for sending the Holy Spirit upon your church to comfort us, inspire us, and guide us as witnesses to our Lord and Savior, Jesus Christ. Kindle in us the fire of your love, and guide us by your Spirit's power, just as you did for the disciples of the early church. In the resurrected name of Jesus, we pray. Amen. Well, it's time for our children's message, and I'm looking out here. I don't know how many kids I see. Are there any out here that would like to come forward? All right, we've got a couple. Excellent. Excellent.

0: Well, good morning. Good morning. Good morning. Happy Pentecost. What's Pentecost? Anybody know? You want to guess? Go ahead.
1: Birthday of the church.
0: He was paying attention. Birthday of the church. Nice job. All right. That was pretty easy. Next one. What happened on Pentecost? That's a little harder. Well, let me tell you, Pentecost is a great celebration. This is the time after Jesus rose up into heaven, ascended into heaven, and the disciples were waiting for this Spirit of truth that Jesus promised. And the Holy Spirit came and landed, and it looked like fire dancing on their head. Ooh, that'd be weird, wouldn't it? Fire on your head? Well, the Holy Spirit is an amazing part of the Trinity. God the Father, God the Son, God the Holy Spirit. And that Holy Spirit lives inside of us, came to us in our baptism, and the Holy Spirit gives us all the knowledge that God desires for us to have and helps us learn. It's almost like when the Holy Spirit comes into us, it's like a light switch gets flipped on. And all of a sudden, we're part of God's family. I want to use this flashlight right here to kind of demonstrate a little bit and help us understand a little bit more about the Holy Spirit. What do we use a flashlight for? What do we use it for?
1: For seeing in the dark.
0: For seeing in the dark, right? This one's not too bright, kind of like me. But it helps us see, right? If the power goes out, if the lights were to go off in the church and we needed to see, we could use this and we could see where we're walking to make sure we don't trip and fall, make sure we don't run into anything. Right? What's inside of here that makes it light up? There's a light bulb. What makes the light bulb light up? Batteries. And there are batteries in here. Now, what happens if I take the batteries out and try to use this? It's not going to work, is it? There's no power. There's no power source. It's just a piece of plastic with some type of bulb in there that has this weird filament. I don't know how it works, really. But the batteries give it power. So I can turn it on and off all I want. Nothing's going to happen. But as soon as I put the batteries back in, screw it back together, if I can, there we go. Boom. Power. Light. I can see, right? Holy Spirit. Battery. Holy Spirit's inside of us, gives us the power to understand what God wants us to know whenever we read this Bible or listen and hear the Bible being taught.
1: So what you're saying is the Bible is basically a battery?
0: What I'm saying is that, well, the battery is the Holy Spirit, and that helps us understand what's in this book, the Bible. That's the power of the Holy Spirit. And it helps in the Bible. You can read that says, "Thy word is a lamp unto my feet." And if we have a lamp that shows us the way, right? That's what the Holy Spirit does for us. Shows us the way. All right, let's pray. I'll pray, you repeat. Heavenly Father, thank you that you have sent us the power of the Holy Spirit. Please fill us up each day with the Holy Spirit, that we would have the power to live for Jesus and let His light shine in our lives. In Jesus' name we pray. Amen. All right. Thank you so much for coming up. Go back to your seats. Well, our first reading then this morning on Pentecost Sunday comes from Numbers chapter 11. So Moses went out and told the people what the Lord had said. He brought together 70 of their elders and had them stand around the tent. Then the Lord came down in the cloud and spoke with him, and he took of the Spirit that was on him and put the Spirit on the 70 elders. When the Spirit rested on them, they prophesied, but they did not do so again. However, two men, whose names were Eldad and Medad, had remained in the camp. They were listed among the elders, but did not go out to the tent. Yet the Spirit also rested on them, and they prophesied in the camp. A young man ran and told Moses, "Eldad and Medad are prophesying in the camp." Joshua, son of Nun, who had been Moses' aide since youth, spoke up and said, "Moses, my lord, stop them." But Moses replied, "Are you jealous for my sake? I wish that all the Lord's people were prophets and that the Lord would put his Spirit on them." Then Moses and the elders of Israel returned to the camp. And this is the word of the Lord.
2: Thanks
0: be to God. And our second reading comes from Acts chapter 2. When the day of Pentecost had come, they were all together in one place. And suddenly from heaven there came a sound like a rush of a violent wind, and it filled the entire house where they were sitting. Divided tongues as of fire appeared among them, and the tongue rested on each of them. All of them were filled with the Holy Spirit and began to speak in other languages as the Spirit gave them ability. Now, there were devout Jews from every nation under heaven living in Jerusalem, and at this sound the crowd gathered and was bewildered, because each one heard them speaking in the native language of each. Amazed and astonished, they asked, "Are not all these who are speaking Galileans? And how is it that we hear each of us in our own native language?" Parthians, Medes, Elamites, and residents of Mesopotamia, Judea and Cappadocia, Pontus and Asia, Phrygia and Pamphylia, Egypt and parts of Libya belonging to Cyrene, and visitors from Rome, both Jews and proselytes, Cretans and Arabs.
3: In our own languages, we hear them speaking about God's deeds of power.
0: And all were amazed and perplexed, saying to one another, But others sneered and said,
3: "They are filled with new wine."
0: But Peter, standing with the 11, raised his voice and addressed them,
4: "Men of Judea and all who live in Jerusalem, let this be known to you and listen to what I say. Indeed, these are not drunk as you suppose, for it is only 9 o'clock in the morning. No, this is what was spoken through the prophet Joel when he said, 'In the last days it will be, God declares, that I will pour out my Spirit upon all flesh, and your sons and your daughters shall prophesy, and your young men shall see visions, and your old men shall dream dreams. Even upon my slaves, both men and women, in those days I will pour out my Spirit, and they shall prophesy. And I will show portents in the heavens above and the signs of the on the earth below, blood and fire and smoky mist. The sun shall be turned to darkness and the moon to blood before the coming of the Lord's great and glorious day. Then everyone who calls on the name of the Lord shall be saved."
0: This is the word of the Lord.
2: Thanks be to God.
0: And let us confess the faith with which we have been gifted by the power of the Holy Spirit, as it is proclaimed in the third article of the Apostles' Creed.
2: I believe in the Holy Spirit, the Holy Christian Church, the communion of saints, the forgiveness of sins, the resurrection of the body, and the life everlasting. Amen.
0: And what does this mean?
2: I believe that I cannot, by my own reason or strength, believe in Jesus Christ, my Lord, or come to Him, but that the Holy Spirit has called me by the gospel, enlightened me with His gifts, sanctified and kept me in His true faith. In the same way He calls, gathers, enlightens, and sanctifies the whole Christian church on earth,
0: and keeps it with Jesus Christ in the one true faith. In this Christian church, he daily and richly forgives all my sins and the sins of all believers. And on the last day, he will raise me and all the dead and give eternal life to me and all believers. This is most certainly true.
5: Well, grace, mercy, and peace be unto you from God our Father and our Lord and Savior Jesus, the risen Christ. Amen. That would be a great time to pull out the pink insert somewhere, the sermon insert you have somewhere in your worship folder as we work through our message on this Pentecost Sunday. You can see the title of the message today is Your Personal Guidance Counselor. So I'll start off with a question and using your imagination, if you would. Imagine that you were suddenly transported to an uncharted jungle somewhere. I mean, don't ask me why, just go with me, okay? You find yourself in this uncharted jungle, and you're given a choice of three tools. You can have a compass, or a map, or a personal guide. What are you going to choose? If you're smart, you'd take the personal guide, right? Well, think about this. For the rest of your life, whether you live another 5 years or another 50 years, it's uncharted territory. Wherever it is that we're heading, we don't know what that's going to look like or what's going to happen. It's uncharted territory. But fortunately for us, God has said, as you go into this uncharted future, I want to give you a personal guide. I want to give you a tool that will help you not be lost, but to find your way to the place where I need you to go. A personal guide, or a personal guidance counselor. Jesus himself said this on your outline in John chapter 16. He said, I will send the counselor to you, and when the Holy Spirit, who is truth, comes, he will guide you. Did you hear the words? The promise of God, the Holy Spirit will guide you. You see, when you become a believer, God puts his Holy Spirit into your life. And the Holy Spirit does all kinds of wonderful, miraculous, beautiful things in our lives. But what I want to focus on today is how he guides us through all of the complications, all of the challenges of this world in which we live. He wants to give us guidance and direction for the rest of your life. Friends, this is good news. Psalm 32 in your outline. The word says, I will instruct you and guide you along the best pathway for your life. I'll advise you and watch your progress. If you're circling or taking notes, circle these words. Instruct, guide, and advise. That's the promise of the Word of God there, that he will instruct us, that he will guide us, that he will advise us. God says, as you work through life, you're not alone. I'll be with you in my personal guidance counselor, the Holy Spirit. Now, how many of you could use a little guidance in life? I mean, how many of you would like to hear God speak to you and say, here's where you need to go, here's what you need to do, here's what's good for you, here's a place that you need to avoid? Wouldn't that be awesome? Well, guess what? It's not just a dream. It's real. It's a promise of God. I will give you the Holy Spirit. And so I think there is a principle here for us that we need to hear today. It's Galatians 5:16, again in your outline. The word says, live by following the Spirit. There you have it. We can do all the planning we want. We can do all of the preparing we want. But in the end, life will leave us stumbling and bumbling unless we live by the Holy Spirit. So, this is God's promise for us. Now, let's ask, what does this mean? How does the Holy Spirit guide us? That's question one I want to talk to you about today. And then second, how can we receive that guidance? What do we do to tune into it? So let's start first. How does the Holy Spirit guide us? Oh, and did you see there's blanks in your outline today? I'm making you work for the truth. Right? You got to fill in these blanks, right? How does the Holy Spirit guide us? First of all, he helps us remember what God has already said. Write that word, remember, in that blank. The Holy Spirit reminds us of things that God has already told us and taught us. The fact is, God has already told us what we already need for life. God has spoken to us in His Word. Now, some of you are waiting for God's will, and you want Him to speak to you, and you keep looking up to the sky, waiting for Him to write it in the clouds. Well, God hasn't written it in the clouds, but He has written it in His book, the Bible, the Word of God. And all you have to do to hear God speak to you, all you have to do to let the Holy Spirit guide and lead you, is open up His Word, the book, and read it. The Bible, friends, has no shelf life. In other words, it doesn't do you any good on the shelf. You have to open it up. You have to read it. You have to let the Holy Spirit work through it. Because God's Holy Spirit is found in God's Holy Word. And so if you want to connect with your personal guidance counselor, you need to make an appointment. And how do you make an appointment? By opening up the Word of God, and He will speak. God's Word speaks to us. He works through His Word to reveal His will to us. So, how does the Spirit guide us? First, by helping us remember that God has already spoken to us. Second, the Holy Spirit guides us by inspiring ideas in our minds. You can write that in the blank. By inspiring these ideas. See, here's how I think God works through His Holy Spirit. When the devil gives you an idea, we call that temptation. But when God gives you an idea, we call that inspiration, inspired by God. You see, both the devil and God are suggesting ideas to us all the time. Our goal is to be able to discern the difference, to be able to hear the difference between the devil who speaks and God who speaks. And how do we know that? By tuning in to God's Word. See, I believe God is trying to speak to us all the time. We just don't recognize it. I often say, I wonder how many times I walk right past God's message. How many times in my life I'm so busy or caught up listening to other things that I don't hear God speaking to me. But He does. He speaks to us through His Word. He implants these ideas, these thoughts into our minds. Job 33, in your outline, it says, "For God speaks again and again in dreams and visions, causing them to change their minds and keeping them from pride and keeping them from falling into some trap." God is always working to give you what you need. But are you hearing it? Are you listening to it? Are you receiving the message? Well, that leads me to the second point. How do we receive it? How do we make sure that we're ready for God to remind us what He has already said and these ideas that He gives to us? First, we need to ask for it. Write that in the blank. The first thing we do to receive guidance is ask for it. Psalm 27:11, King David said, "Lord, teach me your ways and guide me in doing what is right." He says, God, help me be open to direction we need and instruction so God can help us. We've got to be teachable, ready to receive it. You guys like Home Improvement, that old show? I love watching the reruns of Home Improvement. One of my favorite shows is when Tim and his wife were traveling by car to a wedding somewhere. If you remember this, they got terribly lost. And do you think Tim is going to stop and ask for directions? No way, this is Tim the tool guy. He's a man. He's not stopping and asking for directions. And they end up in a whole different state. Do you remember? It's a great episode that is so true. Why is it that we won't ask for directions? I mean, why is it men won't ask for directions? Why is it? Maybe it's because we think we've got this. I don't know. Maybe we think we'll save time by just doing it ourselves. Maybe we think that we can figure it out all on our own. And whenever we start doing that, we miss and we fail to hear God's Holy Spirit guiding and leading us because we think we can do it on our own. Remember, God is interested in every single detail of our lives. He knows everything about you, and he wants you to know him. And he wants you to ask him for directions. He wants you to ask him for the way you should go. And I think the way you do that, the way you get that guidance, the way you ask, is by being specific. You don't have to be afraid to ask God to be specific about what it is that you're questioning, what it is you're wondering about, the direction in which you should go. Don't just say, God, help me, but say, God, help me with my marriage. God, help me with my job. God, help me in this relationship. God, help me with these finances. Be specific. Ask God, because it says in the Bible, you have not because you ask not. So we can boldly come to God and specifically ask of things because he has asked us to do that. Right? So the first way we hear God speak to us is we ask for that guidance. Flip your outline to the back, please. The second thing we do to hear that is expect it. When you ask for it, you better expect it to come. Have you ever heard someone say, be careful what you ask for because you might get it? Right? It works that way with God, too. When you ask for it, expect it. I love the verse from James 1:6. It says, God is always ready to give a bountiful supply of wisdom to all who ask him. But when you ask him, be sure that you are really ready and expect him to tell you. See, don't ask unless you expect him to answer. This is what I call the faith factor. Right? The faith factor. You have to believe that God is going to hear. You have to believe that God knows what is best for you. You have to believe that God is going to answer. And you know the promise of the Bible is, whenever you ask, God promises to answer. That's a fact. That's a biblical truth. Now, the answer may not be yes. The answer sometimes is no. The answer sometimes is this is not in your best interests. The answer is not now, maybe later. But God will always, always, always answer. So when you ask, expect an answer. And look for it. Look for God's answer. Third, how do we hear? We read for guidance. I'm notorious for trying to put things together without the instructions. Right? And Kelly knows after a project that she's going to have to come by and pick up all the extra pieces. I don't know why they always give you extra pieces for projects. But they do, don't they, right? And then always this happens, something falls apart, something breaks, and I get that look from my wife. Well, why is it that we will so often just try and do life without reading the instructions? Why is it so often we just launch into a project without stopping and asking, God, is this the way I should go? Is this the way it should happen? Is this, God, where you're leading us? We need to read the Word of God so that we can see the guidance. Have you ever heard the word for the Bible, you know, the acronym for Bible, B-I-B-L-E? It stands for Basic Instructions Before Leaving Earth. B-I-B-L-E. Basic Instructions Before Leaving Earth. It's the instruction manual for life. And so if you want to hear God's guiding Holy Spirit, you've got to read the Word for guidance. Psalm 119 says, I'm a pilgrim here on earth, and I need a map. And your commands are my chart and my guide. The commands of God in His Word are our chart and our guide. And we need that more than just once a week. Did you know that in the first Apollo space launch, that was on the way to the moon, they were off course almost all the time? They had to constantly have to call back to mission control to get mid-course corrections because they were always off course. Now, can you imagine if the Apollo mission, the astronauts, only called to mission control once a week for directions? That wouldn't work so good, would it? They would be horribly off course. And yet so many Christians believe that if we just check in with God on Sunday morning, then we've done our job. If we just read or hear God's word once a week on Sundays, that we'll be on course. Well, I hope you all know it's more than a once a week thing, because life is more than once a week thing, isn't it? Constantly, we need to be in the Word of God. Regularly, we need to be reading and studying the Word of God, reading it for guidance so His Holy Spirit can speak. You know what, Faith? We do everything we can to help you get into the Word of God. On your way out, you can grab a devotion on the back, a daily devotion that will help you read through the Scriptures. You can also grab a book that's called 66 and 26 that will help you read through the Bible, 66 books of the Bible in year 2026. You can also go out in the comments and grab a Portals of Prayer or My Daily Bread. They're free. You can grab them. It's a daily devotion. There are so many ways for you to be in the Word of God daily, not just once a week, but to keep your course on the point of the God's giving Holy Spirit to each of you. And finally, how do we hear God's Word? How do we hear His Holy Spirit? We need to wait for it. We need to wait for guidance. Sometimes I think the biggest problem of hearing God speak to us is we are too impatient. We want the answer and we want it now. We don't want to wait for it. We don't want it to happen later, but we want it now. And so I think sometimes God tries to call us, but all He gets is a busy number, a busy tone, because we're so busy. We're doing things our own way in our own time, and God can't get our attention because we don't have time to wait. We don't have time to pause. We don't have time to listen. And so how do we hear God speak to us? We pause, we stop, we listen, and we let God work in His time and in His way. Look at the verse from Isaiah 50:11 on your outline. It's great wisdom from God. He said, "Some of you want to light your own fires and make your own light. So go, walk, and trust in your own light to guide you. But this is what you'll receive, a place of pain." It's like God says, okay, you want to ignore me? You want to do life in your time, in your way? Well, go ahead. But it's only going to lead you to a place of pain. Instead, friends, why don't we just stop and listen to God speak to us? Instead of making our own light, doing it our own way, let's listen to God and let Him guide us through His Holy Spirit. So, how does it work? Trusting in a God who loves us so much that He sent His only Son, Jesus, to die for us is the guarantee of His love for us. But it doesn't stop there. Jesus didn't just die for us on the cross, rise again on Easter, ascend into heaven, and that's it. But He sent His guidance counselor, His Holy Spirit, into our lives to guide and lead us all through it. So ask for it. Expect it. Read it for guidance and wait for God to answer, and He will. God bless you all this Pentecost as we remember the gift He has given us of the Holy Spirit, our own personal guidance counselor. Amen. Well, friends, now we have an opportunity to say thank you to God for all that He has done for us and given us by the giving of our offerings. And so as the ushers come forward, I want to thank you for your gifts. These are the gifts we use to do ministry here in the Fox Valley and to let the world know about a God who loves Him so much. So thank you for joining us in that mission, and thank you for your giving.
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0: Now, if you're able, would you stand as we thank God for these offerings we've brought forward to His altar this morning. Blessed are you, O God, ruler of heaven and earth. Day by day you shower us with blessings. As you have raised us to new life in Christ, give us glad and generous hearts, ready to praise you and to respond to those in need. Through Jesus Christ, our Savior and Lord. Amen. And now, gathered in the name of Jesus, let us turn to our Heavenly Father and pray for the church, the world, and all people according to their needs. Heavenly Father, thank you for sending the Holy Spirit to be our counselor and guide throughout our earthly journey. 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
0: Holy Comforter, thank you for your peace that transcends all our understanding, especially when we struggle in this broken world. By your Spirit, rescue us from our valleys of suffering and despair, and keep our eyes fixed on the resurrection of Jesus. Grant comfort and peace to all those who mourn the recent death of a loved one. Especially today, we pray for the family of Ken Affelt, and for Mary Nimmer and her family as they mourn the passing of her mother. God, in their grief, we pray you would provide lonely with new opportunities of friendship and enable us all to be your hands and feet to those in need around us. Hear us, O God.
2: Your mercy is great.
0: 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Today we lift up Sue Gregosich, Jerry Vandenhoevel, Troy Kiesling, Carol Foy, Aaron Ashbrenner, Dolores Jacobson, those on our ongoing prayer list, Ken Dame, Tammy Banke, Emma Beaversveld, Bob Brinkman, Carrie Dahlke, Jody Homulus, Pat Isensi, Kirk Johnson, Emma Krieger, Fred Medizinski, Victoria Mindell, Hazel Moore, Marilyn Oshin, John Parkhurst, Al Pethke, Kathy Rickert, Pat Shanicky, 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Hear us, O God.
2: Your mercy is great.
0: Lord, we also thank you today for the goodly gift of Memorial Day weekend. a time of relaxation and reflection.
3: 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Until we meet again, may the Lord bring you peace.
0: And we join the prayer Jesus himself taught us. 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
6: From ABC News, I'm Brian Clark. Secretary of State Marco Rubio said the world could get good news soon on a deal to end the war between the U.S. and Iran.
7: You can agree to things on paper, they actually have to be implemented. You can agree to things in writing, and then you actually have to go out and do it.
6: He was speaking earlier in India. While in Washington, President Trump said the deal's largely been negotiated but is not done. ABC's Alex Perchet has more.
8: Iran's foreign ministry saying the two sides are in the final stages of drafting a framework that would give 30 to 60 days to hash out a broader agreement.
9: They want to settle so badly. We have the greatest military.
8: What's unclear is if this agreement includes a deal on uranium enrichment, missiles, or nuclear dust. It's been 2 months since Trump vowed to obliterate Iran's power plants within 48 hours if Iran didn't fully open the Strait of Hormuz.
6: And the Strait's closures increased gas prices for holiday weekend travelers in New Hampshire.
10: It's making me cry, man. It's bad.
11: We try and minimize the amount of mileage we're driving lately.
12: 10 out of 10 would not recommend.
6: NASCAR star Kyle Busch will be honored at today's Indianapolis 500 and tonight's Coca-Cola 600 after his death last week at 41. His family said Saturday it was caused by sepsis brought on by pneumonia. And ABC medical correspondent Dr. Darian Sutton explains how sepsis can turn deadly.
13: During pneumonia, the lungs can fill with fluid that can interrupt the exchange of oxygen, leading to shortness of breath. And there are times where that infection can spread to the rest of the body and cause an overwhelming response. And we define that as sepsis. And while there are certain groups that are high at risk, older adults, those with a history of conditions like heart disease or diabetes, this can also happen, although uncommon, to healthy people. I've managed certain difficult cases such as this one.
6: Crews in Southern California working around the clock to prevent an explosion or a leak at a toxic chemical tank in Orange County. At least 50,000 people have been forced to evacuate as crews work to keep the tank cool. You're listening to ABC News.
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6: There's new information about the man who was killed after he opened fire at a White House security checkpoint Saturday, says ABC Selena Wang.
16: Secret Service personnel were not injured, but a bystander was struck by gunfire. Officials say the suspect has a history of incidents involving the White House. He encountered law enforcement in June 2025 for blocking a point of entry at the White House. He was detained and involuntarily committed for a mental evaluation. 1 month later, he was arrested after he attempted to enter a White House checkpoint, telling officers he was Jesus Christ and that he wanted to get arrested.
6: As the U.S. works towards ending its war with Iran, no signs of an end in the fighting between Russia and Ukraine, says ABC's Lama Hassan.
12: Just hours after the U.S. embassy issued the urgent security alert warning of a potential massive air attack, Russia launching one of the heaviest overnight attacks from the air, sea, and land, using hundreds of missiles and drones, including the powerful hypersonic Oreshnik ballistic missile, which is capable of carrying nuclear warheads.
6: New York City investigators continue to try to determine the cause of a shipyard explosion on Staten Island Friday that killed one person and injured over 30 first responders. And state media in China says the officials who operate a coal mine where an explosion killed at least 82 workers have been taken into custody. I'm Brian Clark, ABC News.
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4: Partly cloudy skies today with a high of 78. Winds out of the west, 5 to 10 miles per hour. Lows around 56. Tonight, slight chance of rain showers. Sunshine mixed with clouds at times tomorrow. Slight chance of thunderstorms, highs around 85. I'm meteorologist Paul Frombly with your weatherology forecast on WHBY. Right now, it's 56 degrees.
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6: Flying by the seat of their pants at the Fed and SpaceX ready for takeoff. This is Money Talk, the Annex Wealth Management Show. Great to have you here. I'm Joe Krause, Chief Economic Strategist. Dr. Brian Jacobson is here. Hey, Brian.
7: Hey, it's great to be here.
6: And CEO of Annex, Dave Spano.
8: Yeah, thanks, Joe. Of course, Brian, it's Memorial Day weekend, and so a lot that we should be thankful for. Mm-hmm. You know, years ago, they used to have these poppies that people would wear, yeah. Right? And that was back, I think, started in England many, many years ago. And that kind of fell off in the last 30 or 40 years. But that was a thing that people would wear a poppy.
7: Yeah, you know, I remember my mom telling me about how when she was little, they would sell them, right? And it was a way to raise money, give right. out the poppies and all that. Yeah, it's a tradition that I'd kind of like to see come back.
8: Right, for sure. So it fell out of favor, but you have to remember that the sacrifices that were yep. made for all of us at this point. So, Joe, you set up the show nicely. There's a lot to talk about. Of course, everyone wants to talk about NVIDIA, and we'll get to that. But when you think about the energy shock and, mm-hmm. and the war, perhaps wars, and the Treasury yield spiking, yet the markets continue to set new highs, especially after the NVIDIA earnings this past week.
7: Yeah, the NVIDIA earnings, I think, were almost one of the bigger risks to the market this past week than all of the other topics that are obviously front of mind for a lot of people as far as gasoline prices, the Strait of Hormuz, Russia, Ukraine, all of that. We also have a midterm election year. But it was really, I think, the market was a little worried about with NVIDIA. Were the expectations too high? But once again, they surpassed those expectations. And I think it just really goes to show that what is worrying investors is not always what worries the market, mm-hmm. right? Because as individual investors, we tend to focus very much on the headlines about the news and what really has been coming out of Washington, D.C. But if you keep your eyes on the fundamentals, pay attention to the valuations, and obviously have a good risk management plan, I mean, those are like the three pillars of how we invest, right? That, I think, can help you kind of keep your calm when it seems like there's plenty to get worked up about.
8: And there is. And of course, lots of conversations about inflation. Mm-hmm. And on Friday, Kevin Warsh was sworn in by President Trump. And you think about the past, at least that I can remember, and I think there's probably seven of them. It goes all the way back to Paul Volcker.
7: Yeah. You know,
8: of course, you remember Paul Volcker in the 70s, Alan Greenspan, Ben Bernanke, Janet Yellen, Powell, and now Kevin Warsh. So he's on a short list over the last 50 years of people, and he has a tough job, probably tougher than those Treasury secretaries had because of the different opinions of those governors.
7: Yeah, it is not a house that is united when you look at the Federal Reserve. We have not seen this type of disagreement since basically 1992. That was the last time that there was a policy statement that came out with the number of dissents that we just recently had, and that's what Kevin Warsh is inheriting. When I think back, Paul Volcker in the 1970s, he had a very tough job because that's when you had the stagflation, right? The stagnating economy, high inflation.
8: Late 70s,
7: yep.
8: Yeah.
7: He broke the back of inflation, handed the baton to Alan Greenspan in 1987. 1987 is very much known for that October 1987 crash.
8: Right.
7: That was not Alan Greenspan's fault. I think that was some of those...
8: Remember the irrational exuberance speech in 1985.
7: That's right. Yeah. So he, I think, inherited from Paul Volcker the credibility that was built, pretty decent economic conditions, setting the stage for the 1990s, passing the baton to Ben Bernanke around 2006, pretty decent environment. We obviously then had the global financial crisis, but then handing it to Yellen, from Yellen to Powell, each handoff hasn't been seamless,
8: right.
7: But it
8: and
7: seems like...
8: And they made mistakes.
7: Oh, yeah, they did.
8: You can argue that the last number of Federal Reserve chairs have made mistakes.
7: They have, yeah. I would 100% agree about that. They're fallible human beings, right? They've made mistakes. But this seems like a little bit more challenging handoff, just given the context of the discord on that committee. When we got the minutes from the last meeting of the Federal Reserve, those came out this past week, it really did show that it is a house divided, where there are those individuals, right, everybody kind of agrees, yes, if inflation stays elevated for too long, it makes sense to hike rates. But where they disagree is how likely is that going to happen. There are some who think that, well, we should really be worried about inflation expectations. High oil prices affect people's mentality about their outlook for inflation, so we should probably maybe preemptively hike. That's a small minority of those officials, but he's going to have to deal with how vocal those individuals can be as well. So he's got his work cut out for him.
8: Yeah, I've always kidded with you, Brian, that you and I could be Federal Reserve chairs if you just follow the 10-year Treasury, right?
7: Oh, yeah.
8: And here you are at 4.6, 4.7%. percent on a 10-year, they really can't lower rates.
7: Yeah, you think about where the federal funds rate is right now. So that's their target rate. It's an overnight rate, 3.5 to 3.75%. You have the 10-year Treasury. It has moved up to about 4.6%. The way that I'm looking at that 10-year Treasury, right, this year we have near-term inflation concerns, but also a lot of issuance of bonds, right? Things are still driven by classic supply and demand. A lot more supply of bonds from government spending to finance the debt and deficits. Also, we are seeing a big amount of capital expenditures, so businesses investing in property, plant, equipment. And that means more issuance of bonds. And so it kind of stands to reason that you should see this upward pressure. Now, how much higher do we go? The way that I'm looking at it is, this inflation pressure is likely going to give ease over the course of the summer. I don't know when
8: the oil
7: is going to flow.
8: Settlement of the war.
7: Exactly.
8: That would be the one. But, you know, your favorite banker, Jamie Dimon, we laugh, right, said it could keep going from here. But
7: so I have to be much more charitable to the guy. And it's mostly because I think he gets taken out of context a lot. Right. Mm-hmm. He

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1: 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Hey, Tom.
11: Hello.
1: What is the first question people should ask before making any money decisions? Because we're hearing a lot of noise. We see a lot of articles, TV, social media, and this seems to be coming up a lot where you got to make smarter choices.
11: Absolutely. We have a variety of things competing for our limited pool of dollars. You know, so I looked at this thing that was in the Wall Street Journal, and they asked a number of questions. They were insightful, so I answered some of them. And I did, according to them, I didn't give all the right answers. That's why this is hard, because it depends on who you're talking to and kind of what you're considering. So they were saying, say you're in a plan that has a matching contribution, and these are your options. You know, should you prepay the credit card balance, you should prepay your car loan, prepay student loans, or start saving to get the match? And I said, well, I'm a 401k guy. So of course I said, start saving enough to get the match. And that was listed as the correct answer. So one of the things that people look at, I'm a big, you know, me personally, I'm very averse to debt. And some people say you should clean up all your debt before you start saving for the future. I personally disagree with that. I think there's got to be a balance in there somewhere. When you look at the compound growth and just the power that that has over time, the sooner you get in and get started, even if it is only 5%, at least you get that ball rolling. If you have a matching contribution at your company, and I know that dollars are stretched for everybody, but you got to find a way to at least get that going, because it's an automatic multiplier on the money that you're putting in.
1: Do you think companies are doing a good job explaining the importance of 401k to their employees?
11: It depends on the company. I mean, I look

0: at it as our team. That's on us to help people understand. I think one of the things I tell our clients is if the 401k plan is not benefiting your employees, then you probably shouldn't call it an employee benefit. Communication is a big thing now with social media and all that stuff. There's more information out there than there used to be, but it depends on the level of engagement employer by employer.
1: And sometimes we need to be reminded to make that match or make smarter decisions. There is a difference. My kids are 10 and 11, and we're talking about the difference between needs and wants, but that applies to everybody at pretty much every age.
0: Yes, there's this stuff that shows up in my feed on YouTube, and there are people in there, and they're talking about how they're living paycheck to paycheck, and they're sitting in their car, and you can tell they're sitting in a luxury car, and it's like, yeah. Well, what are you talking about? Yes, you're living paycheck to paycheck because you're blowing all of your money on stuff.
1: So some common mistakes people make when deciding how to spend or invest, are they just not doing it at all? Are they putting too much in, taking too much out, or a mixture of all of that?
0: I think people just don't pay as much attention to what's going on with all their money as they should. So there are some things, if you've got credit cards and you have a car loan and you've got a mortgage and stuff, those are all things that you need to keep an eye on. Credit cards should be a priority. If you are not paying your balance in full every month, you got to figure out a way to get ahead of that. Because once you get behind on credit card payments, it's really hard to catch up. Be very vigilant about that. I also tell people, be careful about your cars, because we love cars in this country. And yeah, that's hard to keep up with. My car is a 2018. My wife has a 2014. And there's a happy medium. But basic economics, every dollar that you spend on A is a dollar that you cannot spend on B. And that applies to saving and all that other stuff.
1: Yeah, having those payments can be tough. You're looking at a place to live, too, aside from the car payments. I've had car payments, and then I'm not a big car guy, so then I eventually don't have car payments. And it feels wonderful. And on top of the fact that I don't have to pay rent, I do have a mortgage. When do you have that conversation with somebody about, like, hey, maybe it's not a good idea if you rent anymore?
0: That's an interesting question. So my daughter is 20 years old, and she is renting right now. And it's totally the right thing for her to do. She has no business owning a house right now. She has lots of business living somewhere other than my house. So, you know, there's a
1: yeah.
0: I would say for her, though, if her plan is at some point to own a home, she needs to be careful about how much is she paying in rent. It's comfortable. You know, it's good. It's not anything you're going to see in a brochure about cool places for 20-year-olds to live. But she's doing it because she has something in the future in mind that she's sacrificing now for something later. So that's a balance there.
1: Emotion plays a big part in it, too. We talk about the numbers and the dollars and cents, but what role does that play as far as emotion goes and the money decisions, and how can we manage that?
0: Yeah, I think that's the biggest problem. So many of these things, they are not money problems. It's really quite simple. Does not mean that it's easy, though. You have to control yourself when you see something that you want to buy, and you got to ask yourself, okay, do I really need it? And I'm not saying that people should only buy things that they need. You know, you want to enjoy your life. If you're going to work, you might as well have some fun with the money as well. Anytime you're going to allocate a big chunk of money to something, ask yourself, what are you giving up in exchange for that? And if you're okay with it, then go for it. But at least ask yourself the question, you know, which sacrifices am I willing to make? And then set about doing it.
1: 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Thanks for what you do, and thanks for being on the show.
0: Thanks for having me.
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4: 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First Alert meteorologist David Ernest will have your shortened work week forecast. 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
8: The Village of Greenville may put a lengthy pause on establishing regulations for potential data center developments. The Village Plan Commission recommends a one-year moratorium. Village President Jack Anderson supports the moratorium.
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8: The Village Board will vote on the moratorium.
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1: 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And our Instant Insight series continues June 5th, talking about June events, jobs, and the economic outlook. Share insights you can actually use and maybe take some action steps, especially when we're talking about something like the sell-in May effect, something that Dr. Brian Jacobson, our chief economic strategist, knows about. And you'll probably be talking maybe a little bit about that in that Instant Insight series.
10: That's right. It is one of these things that it shows up in the statistics, but it might not be that meaningful or actionable. And oftentimes you're going to see on the news they talk about sell-in May. Is it back in effect? It hasn't really worked all that well over the last few years, and I think that's actually a really healthy reminder. Now, what is it? It basically refers to this tendency in the market. It's an average where from May through October that the returns on the stock market tend to be lower during that period of time than, say, the months of November through April. It's still that the returns are, on average, positive. It's just they're not as positive. And, in fact, the average is that you actually get better returns in the market than you do, say, sitting in cash. So I'm not sure exactly how actionable that is. It is a good reminder, though. The market does have seasonalities, but they don't exactly follow the calendar, unfortunately. There's these ebbs and flows as far as the liquidity, different events. And one of the things that when we really dug into the data, during a midterm election year, because you do have a little bit of heightened uncertainty going into that midterm, is there going to be the change in leadership, you know, the composition of government, flipping of seats? That uncertainty, it tends to be at a peak between that May and October period. And so maybe it's actually the case that that sell in May and go away idea is more for a midterm election year and not for every year. But again, I would not hang my hat on it. I wouldn't necessarily make any portfolio changes. No year is average, right? It might actually be the year that defies the expectations.
1: Is there data that shows that people have sold in May?
10: Yes. Where it originates from is the idea that the stockbrokers would want to leave the city of London and go out to their palatial estates and that, you know, during the summertime.
1: Don't we all? Right?
10: That's right. Exactly. And so less liquidity, you're going to have more volatility in the markets. And maybe that did continue on, but now everything is so automated and computerized. My laptop computer and all those algorithms, they don't need to check out for the summer to go sit on the beach anywhere.
1: Well, and also we're talking about the tax refund spending peak. May is kind of when a lot of households receive or spend their last refund checks.
10: That is, when you think about people who are expecting to get a refund, usually they file early, but there are those individuals who wait until like April 15th to file, and we are at the tail end of when we would expect to get and see those refunds. The challenge, though, is this year, it would appear as though a lot of those refund checks have gone to paying the fuel bill instead.
1: And mattresses. There's always mattress sales on holiday weekends.
10: That's right.
1: For whatever reason, it's always a good time to check out a mattress. 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
15: I'm Mike Gavin in for Gordon Deal. 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
1: Hey, good morning. Welcome back. 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
17: Thanks for having me.
10: Now, Kent, you have a very interesting background, especially given that it's Memorial Day weekend. We figured you'd be the perfect person to come on and spotlight some of our talent here, especially your background. Can you talk about how you became a wealth manager?
17: Yes. So growing up, Dad was in commercial real estate, talking about economics, and for a while I was still trying to figure out what I wanted to do, and we'd listen to AM radio, and growing up, it was all sorts of lessons on the way things probably should be financially but aren't, or we're getting there sort of thing. And then I went to school, graduated, and was trying to figure out what I wanted to do, and realized I was listening to economic audiobooks and said, well, I guess all things come full circle. So here we are, went back to school for economics, absolutely loved it. It was extremely interesting, and through listening to AM radio, had heard about Annex, and then actually decided to apply.
10: Oh, and I mean, we feel incredibly blessed to have you here. And you also missed a very key part in your development process about your experience in the Marines. Can you just talk a little bit about that? And especially, I'm really interested about lessons that you learned while going through perhaps boot camp and how you apply it and help our clients coach them through life situations.
17: Yeah, boot camp obviously puts you out of your comfort zone. And I think you can apply that a lot to either investing in the market or just anything in life. A lot of things that create that uncomfortability, short-term volatility can very much do that, create mm-hmm. that uncomfortable nature of trust the process and look into the future instead of a quarter or a half-year cycle, looking into, hey, this is 10 or 20-year plan that we have laid out for you, looking at good, strong businesses and making sure that the investment team, such as yourself, is looking at those long-term goals and studying those companies.
10: And is that really a skill that they kind of almost beat into you as you go through boot camp about trust the process?
17: I think everything in Marine Corps is beat into you, yeah.
10: That's right, yeah. Well, what about like chain of command? And I'm thinking like division of labor when you're going through, right, everybody has a part to play. And what about on the team here, almost the team that we can surround clients with to help them through their financial journey?
17: Very interesting point, because yes, I'd say one of the best things the Marine Corps does is division of labor, but then also the decentralized structure. So mm-hmm. knowing that one group has a job and knows how to do it, and that's their specialty, and another group has their job and that's their specialty, but they all work together towards that common goal. So you might have something like the commander's intent of this is what the mission is. How you accomplish it is up to those individual groups and individual planning. But at the same level, all the teams are working together for whether that's the betterment of the client or the betterment of the mission. You're seeing all those teams pull in the same direction.
10: Yeah, and do you still keep in touch with people that you were in boot camp with or throughout the Marines? And do you work with people who have that military experience? Do you feel it easier to connect with them just given your common background?
17: Very much so, yes. It's very easy to connect. You'd have shared experiences. I do still keep in touch with a couple people that I either went to boot camp with or School of Infantry, and I haven't booted it up in probably 5 years, but I know at one point I was Xbox Live friends with one of my boot camp drill instructors. So.
10: A drill instructor even,
17: right.
10: Wow.
17: Yeah.
1: Wealth Manager Ken Helene, thank you for serving our country.
17: Thank you, thank you.
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1: 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It is reshaping labor markets, productivity, corporate profitability, and even how wealth is created. And for high net worth investors, AI is accelerating both opportunity and some risks as well, forcing portfolios to evolve faster than ever before. And today we're exploring how you might future-proof your capital in an AI-driven economy. And someone who sees a lot of that here at Annex Wealth Management, Senior Wealth Advisor Anthony Malachnik. Thanks for being on the show.
0: Thank you for having me.
1: Now, how is AI changing the way high net worth clients think about long-term saving? Because you see a lot of these portfolios with some of our clients here at Annex Wealth Management.
0: AI is impacting, it seems like, everything in some way, shape, or form right now. And, you know, I was reading an article from the Wall Street Journal, and basically it went back to 2023, and it was looking at productivity growth. How fast is our productivity here in the United States growing? It was basically 2.2% per quarter. Essentially what economists and investors are saying is our productivity growth keeping up with AI and the advancement from an investor's perspective, or just all of us that are kind of going through this innovation cycle, is historically speaking, when you look at technology, will we be able to keep up with all of this talk and this craze around AI? And what some economists and some investors actually believe is that let's sit tight, let's hold up, let's not just assume that we're just going to continue to grow at a rapid pace, because there is some structural things that I think will be worked out and some kinks that will be figured out. And in my opinion, the next 12 to 36 months is going to be a really important time.
1: It's kind of interesting to watch, though, when something's growing that fast, let's see how it does. You hear the word bubble a lot, but also maybe you want to start taking a look at some of these companies that are able to keep up as far as the productivity you brought up. You know, if the companies are better at the productivity and they're using AI to their advantage, maybe that's something you want to take a look at.
0: It is, and every business owner or friend that I know, oftentimes we have conversations around these things, and each industry is unique, but most business owners, most leaders of corporations or organizations, people are putting in plans to be able to adapt and try to stay at least up to speed with the amount of innovation that's coming. I think the interesting thing when you look at it from an investment perspective, I've heard some talk about the gold rush, right? Where you think about going back to the gold rush and then really like the picks and shovels and all of the things that happen around this infrastructure that goes into AI. And who are going to be some of the beneficiaries of that?
1: And if somebody's not familiar with really how AI is affecting businesses, we think AI, just over the past couple of years, let's say 2-3 years ago, we think, oh, what is this ChatGPT website? It's affecting productivity not just from a computer standpoint, but also robotics and manufacturing and so many different sectors that it can affect.
0: Yeah, even from smaller manufacturing or smaller business automation, that their CapEx is going up as well. So they're investing. And that's why I say like the next 12 to 36 months across the entire economy, like how is this really going to impact? What is that growth? And then using history as a guide, the concern is, can we keep up essentially with that? And I'm not sure. I think we're all kind of in it together, and we'll see how fast some of this stuff moves.
1: It's just some of the things that we're keeping an eye on here with our continuing education at Annex Wealth Management. And what about future-proofing a high net worth portfolio? You got a lot of money, you start seeing some of this stuff, you get excited. Sometimes our eyes are bigger than our stomach with where we want to put our money and diversify. How are we future-proofing that with high net worth portfolios, really meaning with all of the AI advancements?
0: Faster and better decision making will be beneficiaries to high net worth clients of ours. Personalized wealth is said, but I think with AI and automation, there's going to be an ability to even go one step beyond that and really tie values, goals, objectives to portfolios, just because we are able to make faster and better decisions using analytics in real time. In retirement, as an example, that's really important, because all of a sudden you stop working, you don't have any income coming in, maybe besides a pension or Social Security. And using analytics to think about all of the different scenarios that could play out, and then not only what are the probabilities that could come out of those scenarios, but beginning to actually try to forecast and predict what might happen. I think that's a fun topic to continue to think around. Obviously, that's excluding things that none of us could ever anticipate. Usually that's some type of geopolitical
1: life happens.
0: Issue. Life happens, exactly.
1: Mm-hmm. What are you seeing, though? Are you seeing clients, generally speaking, are they more curious? Are they more excited? Are they more cautious about all of these AI advancements?
0: Gamut of all. I'd say most do believe it's here to stay at this point. It's not going anywhere. But yes, it is kind of fascinating to see the difference in opinions there as well.
1: And like we say, every portfolio tells a story. So like you said, you know, the personal beliefs, the personal, strategies that you want to take with your portfolio, we can help you have a plan with whatever it may be. He is Anthony Malachnik, Senior Wealth Advisor, one of the many resources we have here for you at Annex Wealth Management. Thanks for being on the show again, Anthony.
0: Absolutely. Thank you for having me.
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8: 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Village President Jack Anderson supports the moratorium.
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1: 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This is Money Talk, the Annex Wealth Management Show. 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
31: Thanks, Joe. You know, a lot of times when we go in these client meetings, obviously we talk about what's in the portfolio and the performance and all of these things, but there is a major item that we bring to the table, and that is kind of behavior modifications. And really what I mean by that is people have to make sure that they are on target and they stay on target, and that behavior isn't harmful to their own performance.
10: Absolutely. And there's been a lot of research in the area of psychology and finance, the intersection of those. It's oftentimes called behavioral finance, about how it is that individual investors can sometimes be their worst enemies when it comes to sticking to a plan. Because if you think about building that plan, number one, how many people actually have a plan?
31: Right.
10: I mean, that's a key thing, is get a plan. And then do you have a portfolio aligned with that plan? And can you stick to that plan? And that's one of the areas where I believe that wealth management firms especially can add some value that a lot of people don't really appreciate, which is where, think about what you might have done if you were left to your own devices during different periods of time. Like this past week, I had the real pleasure of giving a presentation to a group of credit managers from various area firms. It was a lot of fun talking to them and reminding them about last year, about what happened in the economy and the markets. And I just did a casual survey about how many of you went to cash on like April 9th of 2025. Well, that was the bottom of the market back then. They went to cash, and at what point did they get back in? Many of them have not yet gotten back into the markets.
31: Yeah. And look at this rally that we've had.
10: Exactly.
31: So trying to time the market, we often say, is you have to be right twice, not once. One to get out and one to get back in. It's very, very difficult. And we look at the numbers of it, and very few people ever get it right. It's a client or a friend might say, oh, yeah, I got it right. But, you know, let's look at the performance that really happened.
10: Yeah, it reminds me of talking to people who they've gone to, like, a casino, if they've gone to Vegas or they've gone to an area casino. And they always talk about their winnings, how much did they win. They never talk about the net amount. How much did you lose to get to that point? And we do tend to, I think, try to almost, it's a form of, I believe in psychology, they call it self-justification.
31: Right.
10: Right. After the fact, you justify the action that you took, maybe think that you did a little bit better. And this is one of the reasons where you look at what happened in the overall market. Let's say the S&P 500 year to date is up around, you know, like 8 to 10%. How much of that did you actually get to experience because you stuck with it? Or were you in and out of the market, so maybe you only picked up a few nickels when there were quarters on the offer?
31: And so we often talk about friction. And yeah, the friction, are there's two pieces of friction that we'd like to lower, and that is, one, the cost of managing the portfolio, number one, and number two, taxation. Mm. When you are super active, those two things tend to go up, and that hurts your performance.
10: That's right. And over the years, the first one in terms of the transaction fees have come down. I'm sure you remember a period when, sure, like the brokerage costs.
31: When I started, mutual funds would pay an 8.5% commission,
10: wow,
31: to the broker. Right? I mean, it was,
10: yeah,
31: crazy.
10: And that comes from what you put in, basically.
31: That's right. And it came off the top. So, you know, yep, so now you have 92.5% of the money that you started with. So obviously, thank goodness that has gone away,
10: yeah, yep,
31: and that all those transaction costs have been mitigated severely.
10: Yeah. Now, one of the problems is that we have seen with the lower cost, people are now more tempted to trade,
31: right,
10: more.
31: Right.
10: And in fact, Morningstar, they had published some great research about this, how individuals who invest purely through ETFs, they tend to transact more than individuals who do it through mutual funds, where it's more once a day, where you can do the trading. A little bit, you put a few obstacles in a person's way, and they're going to do less of the action, right? So it kind of makes sense. But yeah, that first one is, as far as the cost of actually doing the investing. And then when we get into the tax dimension of it, that's where I think it really does pay to look at what's the turnover, right? How often are you churning that portfolio, and what part of those returns ultimately go to the government, either through short-term capital gains taxes or through long-term capital gains taxes.
31: Now, we talked about products, but, you know, structure is really important part of this. And how would you reduce the emotional reactions of building a portfolio?
10: Yeah, so for me, I think a great way is to have a plan and execute on the plan and to trust the process. It's something that we talked about with Kent earlier, Kent Helene, who is on the wealth management team, about trusting the process, where if you check in periodically to say, am I on track with my financial goals? Maybe don't do the keeping up with the Joneses mentality about, oh, what did I do relative to the overall market? That's a good thing to look at, but it's not the end of the story. Just where are you relative to your plan? So set that plan. Have a portfolio that's structured to be aligned with that plan. And maybe that means actually having the approach that we take, which is something that you've been doing for more than 25 years, which is you have a core part of your portfolio that is geared towards the long-term allocation aligned with that plan. And then if you can add value either through enhancing returns or managing the risks, make that a smaller part of the portfolio, right? So that core tactical approach that you've really institutionalized here, I think in my mind is one of the best ways to kind of stay invested and stay aligned with those financial goals.
31: Awesome. So just lastly, looking ahead, a lot of big news coming up, not only Micron's earnings, which could be bizarre, right? How
10: good
31: it's going,
10: yeah,
31: to be. But we got PCE inflation coming out. You got jobless claims. You got GDP revision. So a lot of economic news as well.
10: There is. There's always something exciting to talk about, which is why you have to tune back in.
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23: 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The Village Plan Commission recommends a one-year moratorium. Village President Jack Anderson supports the moratorium.
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29: I'm Brian Clark. A deal to end the U.S. and Iran war could be close, as Secretary of State Marco Rubio said in India.
32: Leave us not just with a completely open straits, and I mean open straits without tolls, and with addressing some of the key things that underpin what has been Iran's nuclear weapons ambitions in the past.
29: And on social media, President Trump says this potential deal is the opposite of the one negotiated by the Obama administration. Some allies are questioning an agreement. ABC's James Longman has more from Israel.
33: And there has been a flurry of diplomatic activity over the weekend with delegations from Pakistan and Qatar, both in Tehran. But there was a feeling here that a return to war was imminent. Sources here in Israel, which has been largely shut out of the negotiation process, have told ABC News that the emerging deal appears to be bad as far as the Israeli government is concerned, because it signals to the Iranians how effective their closure of the Strait of Hormuz has been.
29: There's some bipartisan opposition to President Trump's so-called anti-weaponization fund in Congress. Republicans like Pennsylvania's Brian Fitzpatrick tell ABC's This Week.
34: The issue here, Jonathan, is the statute that basically bypasses Congress.
29: It's aimed at compensating people who say they were mistreated by the Biden administration. There is a state of emergency in Orange County, California, where a tank holding toxic chemicals at an aerospace facility could leak or explode, says ABC's Jacqueline Lee.
35: The tank is estimated to contain 7,000 gallons of methyl methacrylate, a highly volatile substance used in the production of plastic. The plant is located 35 miles from Los Angeles. At least 50,000 residents were forced to evacuate.
36: Police officers came into our area telling everyone to leave, and so, yeah, we all went, and it was kind of stressful because, like, where are we going to go?
29: You're listening to ABC News.
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5: Authorities have more information about the man who was shot and killed after opening fire near a White House security checkpoint Saturday, says ABC Selena Wang.
6: He encountered law enforcement in June 2025 for blocking a point of entry at the White House. He was detained and involuntarily committed for a mental evaluation. 1 month later, he was arrested after he attempted to enter a White House checkpoint, telling officers he was Jesus Christ and that he wanted to get arrested. Court records showing a judge ordered he stay away from White House grounds. Trump was at the White House working in the Oval Office with his aides at the time of the shooting.
5: President was not harmed. The sports minister for the Democratic Republic of the Congo says there's no isolation requirement for the country's athletes ahead of the World Cup, pointing out they play in Europe. But as the outbreak of Ebola continues in the DRC, ABC's Marcus Moore says there's also a mistrust of the medical process.
7: As they try to stop the spread of the virus, health officials are facing numerous challenges in the region.
8: Community fears misinformation and rumors.
7: That misinformation, part of the growing anger and frustration among the public. Last week, a medical tent set ablaze in the eastern part of the country, according to doctors there. A second medical tent set on fire, according to health officials. The Associated Press reporting at least 18 people with suspected Ebola ran from those tents where they were receiving treatment.
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16: 78 today under mainly clear skies. Winds out of the west, 5 to 10 miles per hour. Slight chance for showers tonight, lows around 56. Sunshine mixed with clouds at times tomorrow. Slight chance of thunderstorms. High temperatures reach up to 85. I'm meteorologist Paul Frombly with your weatherology forecast on WHBY. Currently, it's 58 degrees.
22: 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Brewers baseball is back on WHBY.
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0: The Car Doctor.
1: Sometimes I put in neutral, goes away, and sometimes it doesn't.
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0: 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If your mechanic's giving you a busy signal, pick up the phone and call in. 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
2: But I am here to take your calls at 855-560-9900.
0: And now, here's Ronnie.
2: $16,000. You know, that's the estimate sitting on my desk this week for a 2021 Chevy Tahoe with just about 105,000 miles on it. 10-speed automatic transmission had failed. And it was a nice truck, family-owned, clean, well-maintained. And now the owner is my customer standing at the counter with two repair estimates, and one of them was $16,000. And I said to him, I said, this sounds more like home remodeling than it does auto repair. I just had to say it three times. $16,000. I think that's what I paid for one of my kids to go to college for a semester. Now, you know, before you start thinking, hey, this is just another story about expensive auto repair, you know, let me add the twist, all right, because this is what really got my attention. The customer had come to us after visiting two different Chevrolet dealers looking for answers. Not one dealer, two. And by the time they got to my shop, it really wasn't about the transmission anymore. It was really about trust. It was about fear. And it was about trying to make the least or best wrong financial decision possible. You know, which way do you go? Because one transmission repair was, quote, was $16,000, and the other one was $8,000. You know, I really understand what it's like to be a consumer today. I'm a consumer. I don't buy auto repair, but I buy everything else. You know, you buy a vehicle that, in this case, this 21 Tahoe new was about $83,000. Just $83,000. You say, you feel like Jack Benny, spending money leaves a bad taste in your mouth. You know, you do all the right things. You maintain it. You do the oil changes. You take care of it. You try to take care of it. You follow all the manufacturer's recommended services and then some. And then just past the 105,000-mile mark, so it's out of warranty. It's out of the extended warranty. It's out of warranty altogether. The trans pukes, and you're hearing these numbers like $8,000, $10,000, $12,000, $16,000. You know, at some point, I think the average person stops hearing reasons why and technical information, and they just begin to panic. And I get it. And I mean, that's what happened here. The first dealer recommended complete replacement of the transmission assembly, just a brand new assembly, and rightfully so. GM's had more than their fair share of problems. The GM 10-speed transmission, just as a point of context and note, the GM 10-speed and the Ford 10-speed all seem to have come from the same place. They're once patterned after the other. And the Ford 10-speed problems they're having in the pickup trucks and their trucks is no secret. Well, the GM 10-speed is right behind it. The first dealer, $16,000. Change everything. And by the time you added up labor, programming, fluid, labor, I said labor twice. Maybe it's because it seems like it's a lot of labor. It was $16,000. The second dealer took a slightly different angle. Repair portions of the transmission, replace failed components, put a couple of updated GM parts in it, things that, you know, reliability improvements that have come out over time, the problem areas, quote unquote, and that estimate's $8,000. Still painful, right? But it's half the price. And now the customer is completely confused, and they're standing in front of me asking the million-dollar question. WWRD. Ron, what would you do? You know, it's interesting, and I say this because you and I get together and we talk about this stuff all the time, and I can share it with you. The older I get in this business, the less people come in asking for repairs, more of them come in asking for guidance. And I've realized they're not just buying parts anymore. They're not buying repairs. What you guys are doing when you get your vehicle serviced or repaired or maintained, however you want to talk about it, you're not buying parts. You're buying confidence. You're buying interpretation. To a large degree, you're buying experience. All right? Because this particular trans, the GM 10-speed automatic, is all over the internet. My gosh, you could swing a dead cat, and I don't mean to offend my cat owners, with complaints and concerns and harf shifting and valve body failures and torque converter issues and all sorts of things that make you go, my God, this thing's a piece of junk. There are forums, there are videos, there's lawsuits. I just saw a lawsuit conversation out in California that's being discussed about suing GM, a class action lawsuit over the 10-speed trans. The list of technical bulletins for the GM 10-speed, it's like reading War and Peace. There's that many of them. It just goes on forever. There's updates, there's revised, you name it, brother, it's garbage. But, you know, let me be fair, all right? The internet tends to make every problem look like the apocalypse, all right? There's millions of these transmissions out there, and a lot of them operate perfectly fine. But the failures, when they occur, and repair shops know the pattern, transmission shops know the pattern, and by now, you the consumer, you guys definitely know the pattern, when the transmissions fail, it's expensive. It's like, holy schmoly. When did this become the price of, I hate to sound like my father, but when did this become the price of my first house?

Because the biggest change in the automotive world right now isn't technology. It isn't. The price of vehicles keeps climbing at a stratospheric rate. The rate of climb is huge. And I think the biggest change in the automotive world is the psychology of ownership. You know, you think about it. 30 years ago, if your transmission failed, you fixed it. All right? You know, relatively speaking, it was $3,000. It was a lot of money. It was in the discussion. The repair sort of hurt financially, but it wasn't emotionally paralyzing. It wasn't overwhelming. Today, unfortunately, you guys are overwhelmed. Here you are paying $5, $6, $7 California, $8 a gallon gasoline. You're paying more for groceries. You're paying more for everything. You're trying to put your kids through college. You're paying the mortgage, the roof, the rent. Oh, by the way, your transmission needs to be replaced at $16,000. That clunk you heard was the person hitting the floor. Consumers are overwhelmed. You just are, and it's bad. Today's vehicles are so technologically advanced and so expensive. Every repair feels like a life decision. And that's part of what it's about. Do you fix it? Do you trade it? Who'd buy it? Who'd trade it? Who would take it? Will it fail again if I get it fixed? And is this the beginning of endless problems? Do I trust the repair? Do I trust the diagnosis? Do I trust the dealer? Do I trust the independent shop? Do I trust the internet? And I understand why you guys struggle. I really do. Now, this Tahoe owner did exactly what I think consumers should do with major repairs. They got multiple opinions. Not because someone's dishonest necessarily, and not because this is to be expected, but because different shops approach repairs differently. One facility just believed in completing and replacing the whole assembly. It minimizes the comeback risk. Another said, hey, let's do a targeted repair and updated components, and we'll be a little more conservative. And in the end, because I called that particular dealership, because I know people, for lack of a better way to put it, the answer was they didn't want to scare the consumer off. And they've had reasonably successful luck, not perfect luck or perfect results doing it that way, but they're more likely to get the job and more likely to get the consumer to that transmission to go another 2 years till it's out of warranty. And that's a whole conversation unto itself. The warranty doesn't mean anything. Is what's projected life. You know, what this does, it highlights how complicated modern cars and the modern car repair business has become. And here's something else nobody really talks about enough. The customer isn't paying for a part. You guys aren't paying for a repair. It's managed risk. And I've said this a lot at the counter over the last couple of years. I notice I'm explaining to people, I'm not here to try and sell you a repair. I'm here to explain to you managed expectations. I'm trying to give you a reasonable facsimile of what I think is going to happen. And there's that experience thing again. When you repair a modern transmission, you're just not changing gears and clutches and hard parts. You're dealing with software calibration. You're dealing with learning strategies, valve body tolerances that are measured in microscopic clearances. Think itsy-bitsy tiny parts. You make one wrong move, the trans shifts poorly, the trans has to come out again, and it's time lost for the repair shop and the consumer. One thing wrong, one little bit of dirt causes breakdown of a component, and all of a sudden that part's on the verge of failing. Does maintenance matter? Yeah, it absolutely does. Trans fluid matters, heat matters, service intervals, how you drive it, what you do with it, are you towing? But even well-maintained vehicles fail. And that's really the tip of the sword. And that's what you have to remember. Let me pull over, take this pause. We're going to continue this conversation throughout the hour. I'm Ron Ananian, the Car Doctor. I'll be back right after this.

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6: 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The Village Plan Commission recommends a one-year moratorium. Village President Jack Anderson supports the moratorium.
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9: 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Now, back to Ron.
1: Hey, we'll continue with the $16,000 Tahoe right after we talk to Billy in Colorado. Billy, welcome back, sir. What's going on today?
10: Hey, Ron, how you doing?
1: All right, sir. What's
10: so a friend of mine has a 2008 Suzuki Grand Vitara, and the lower intermediate steering shaft stripped the splines and was spinning freely on the rack. He sent me a video of him spinning the steering wheel to the right like 100 times. I'm like, oy vey, all right, you're going to need a clock spring.
1: Yep.
10: And So what I'm wondering is, while I'm in there, will that also mess with the steering angle sensor?
1: Well, the steering angle sensor is physically attached to the clock spring. At one point, you could buy them separately. Are you replacing the clock spring? Have you bought a new clock spring yet? Have you found a new clock spring?
10: Amazingly, he actually found one in a pick and pull and got it for $15.
1: Okay. And I imagine the angle sensor is attached to it.
10: Let me find this thing.
1: Because it should have the angle sensor on it. If we were buying it new, well, back in the day, because we're talking about an almost 18-year-old part now, back in the day you purchased an angle sensor separate and a clock spring separate. And then as time went on a lot of vehicles, they tended to only sell it together as one assembly. But if the question is, if you take the angle sensor off of the old one and put it on the new used one, or if the used one comes with an angle sensor, then I would still do a calibration, and you'll need a scan tool to do that.
10: The
1: question is, will the scan tool do it? You know, one of the hard things about working on Suzukis is they're sort of an oddity, right? They're not common or mainstream. You know, it's funny, you find them, it's like a regional vehicle. It's certain states, certain areas of the country, certain areas of the world. If you asked me to go get Suzuki parts here in New Jersey, I wouldn't know where the heck to go. It's been so long since I've seen one, and I guess the internet would, you know, come to the rescue, and that's what we would use to fix that. But, you know, it's not that they're bad vehicles, they just don't exist. You know, and it's. I guess that's one of the reasons why, you know, you don't see a lot of them. We don't see a lot of them on the roads here in New Jersey. Every once in a while you bump into one because people want something that, you know, is going to go from A to B and they can get service and repair on. So, but if you're doing this, listen, if you're doing this, it's already cockeyed. It's already broke. Put it together and see if you have a fault. You'll know right away.
10: The dashboard's lit up.
1: Right. It is. Okay. Well, is it lit up because of what he did, or you've done the repair? You've put the clock spring in already?
10: No, I'm still waiting for a shaft. That's got to come from inland China, I'm afraid.
1: Right. There's the and there is what I was saying. There's the problem. So, you know what? Get the shaft, put it together. I can almost guarantee the angle sensor is going to be off because the fact that you're putting a shaft on it, you know, did they index it and make it exactly correct? Where are the splines going to go? I can't remember if the shaft is splined to the coupling, to the steering rack.
10: Yeah, splined to both ends.
1: But splined and indexed is what I should have said. Is it one of 36 possibilities, or can it only go on one way? But even so, even if it's only on one way, I guarantee you the production tolerance isn't going to hold true enough that sensor doesn't need to be recalibrated. I'd be shocked, Billy. You stand the chance, but, you know.
10: I'm just hoping it doesn't break on the guy.
1: Yeah, well, right.
10: I can deal with the rest.
1: Right. So, and then do you have a scan tool that will actually read the car, go into the car?
10: Oh, yeah.
1: Then, you know, when you put it together, you're just looking for zero plus or minus 1 degree when the wheels are straight ahead.
10: Yep.
1: Right? And see where you go from there. All right, kiddo?
10: All right, thanks.
1: You're very welcome, sir. Anytime. Good luck. Cars are dashboard warning lights. Just make it a challenge. And we had you talk about dashboard warning lights and the things we see on dashboards. I'm at the counter. It's like midweek. And true story, woman comes in, never saw her before. Can you come outside and take a look at my car? I've got a dashboard light on that nobody can tell me what it's about. And I go out to look at it. And, yeah, okay, I'll play. I go out to look at it, and she says there, and she's pointing to the dashboard, and it the letter N is lit up. And I'm looking, and I'm kind of wrapping my brain around it. And she says, sometimes it says S, and sometimes it says W. And I'm thinking to myself, well, yeah, but you're looking at the compass. True story. She said, well, how come it never says E? Well, I didn't have an answer for that, but it was the compass. She said, and she's trying to get it to spell a word. She says, you know, I never see anything other than NSW. I said, you never see an E? She goes, no, I've never noticed an E. I've owned the car for 3 years. Dashboards are complicated places. True story. God's honest story. And I felt bad for her at one point because I think she was driving a car that was technologically beyond her. And, you know, Billy's talking about dashboard warning lights on the Suzuki being lit up. Modern cars light up more lights on a dashboard than I think any of us can reasonably expect or understand. It's difficult. It really is. So, hey, you know what? More power to her, but I got to point it in the right direction. I sent her east. And she'll finally, she should get her E, and then she'll understand that it's the compass. 855-560-9900. I'm Ron Anini and the Car Doctor. I'll be back right after this. Don't go anywhere.

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0: let's get over and talk to Louie in Iowa, a 14 hybrid C-Max. Louie, welcome to the Car Doctor, sir. How can I help?
1: Thank you, Ron.
0: Yes, sir.
1: 2014 C-Max Energy, had it just shy of a month. How can I keep that main battery to last as long as the car? According to the manuals, that battery pack is supposed to last as long as the vehicle. Is that true or false?
0: Well, it lasts until it doesn't. Right, you know, we're talking about a 12-year-old vehicle here, Louie, and you know, any 12-year-old vehicle probably needs some form of transmission or engine repair. And while your batteries may look okay, and they, you know, they'll be as good as they can be for as long as they can be, and there's not a lot you can do to maintain it to make a difference. There really isn't. I will say that the majority of hybrids out there are. Well, there's another way to say it. They're over-engineered, all right? They are over-engineered, and they do that because they want the hybrids to, you know, have a good rep. They want hybrids to last a long time because that is the future, all right? The EV future is not really real. I think hybrids are the future that we're going to see, you know, develop even more strongly over the next 20 years.
1: I thought it was time for me to get a hybrid, but about 156,000 miles on it, I just had the transmission fluid checked by the dealer yesterday. Thought the fluid looked good, but I don't have much history on this car.
0: Right.
1: I'm out of Kansas City.
0: Right. What'd you pay for it?
1: $3,500.
0: Right. So you bought a $3,500 used car in a market and a time period. Now, wait. Now, watch this. You bought a $3,500 used car in a market and a time period where the price of the average reliable, well-maintained used car is $30,000. Think about
1: boy,
0: that.
1: Oh boy, oh boy.
0: So you did pretty good, right? You did. You bought it for 10% of what the going market rate is. So
1: the sticker price is $33,000 on this. The sticker came with the car,
0: right?
1: The original sticker.
0: That's also $33,000 12 years ago.
1: Right.
0: Things have gone up a little bit.
1: Today.
0: Yeah, things have gone up a little bit. So if we were at the shop and you came to me and you said, hey, Ron, what's wrong with the car? And I said, hey, Louie, the battery failed. You need a battery. It's $9,000. All right?
1: Right. And cost about that much to put it in. And I guess you need a special jack. It costs $10,000 to
0: right.
1: change it.
0: So
1: is that true?
0: It's all true. Hey, listen, you guys are driving and we're working on them. They're rocket ships. So let's say it's $15,000 to make that $3,500 car roadworthy again.
1: Right.
0: Is it worth it? It depends.
1: Well,
0: did the battery,
1: probably not.
0: Does the battery, I mean, you just got this car? What, you just got this car this week?
1: Late April.
0: Okay.
1: About the 29th of April, I bought it from a used car dealer.
0: So let's see, $3,500, that's $7,000. So if this car makes it to December, and you do zero or limited maintenance, and it has no major failures, you broke even. I hate to say it. You broke even. That's $500 a month, right? What are you going to drive today for $500 a month?
1: Not very much, boy. Not
0: right.
1: much at all.
0: See, how'd you like to be that person that I opened the show with today with the $16,000 transmission in the Chevy Tahoe?
1: Ooh, I missed that. I guess a good thing I missed it.
0: Yeah, I would have given you a heart attack.
1: It would have.
0: It's but you know what? It's miles to get smiles. We see this all the time, all right? I have this number that it just seems to work. You buy what you like, all right? Put a smile on your face, enjoy the ride. After whatever you buy, new vehicle, regardless of price, something, you know, $70,000 or less, after it's 3 years old, it seems like the number is you will average $150 to $180 a month to maintain it, all right, and get there safely and reliably. And then when you're done with that car, you got to add it up. What did it cost? We just had an 09 F-150, been working on it since day one. The owner unfortunately passed. The son wanted to sell the vehicle. He sold both vehicles, the father and son. They both bought the same two trucks coming off the assembly line. They had a serial number 380 and 381. They were twins. One truck had 156,000 miles on it. It was the dad's truck. He had put $33,000 in it since 09. The truck is mechanically perfect, body wise. It's a perfect vehicle. It's a restoration. It's sort of like a time machine. You look at it, and it's like an 09 F-150 that's perfect. Drive anywhere you want, go anywhere you want. We added it up. We did the math. He put like $170 into the month. Where are you going to get that in a vehicle today? You can't. So, long story short, you're hybrid, all right? Drive it. Don't worry about it. Enjoy it. Start putting money away, all right? If you're on a limited budget, you still need to put money away. You need an uh-oh fund, okay? Uh-oh, that broke, right?
1: And also,
0: everybody needs an uh-oh fund. So other than that, either that or you're just going to drive this car until it stops working. And like I said, if you get to December, you broke even, you did good.
1: That's not too bad. Sounds pretty encouraging. December is not this too far off.
0: Right.
1: Now, unfortunately.
0: Right. Santa Claus will bring you a nice surprise. He'll bring you a car that's still working. And you know what? I bet you we're having this conversation a year from now.
1: Okay. But one more thing, that this touch screen has failed and the audio is zero. It failed a week ago Sunday.
0: Okay. Well, okay. Here's the curve. Here's the curve into the budget. Go ahead.
1: Yes.
0: So we've got to get it diagnosed, right? Which means
1: either a module or the screen is bad.
0: Well, the module, the screen is part of a module. There's three components usually here. All right. There's the screen itself, which is the main control head. Think of that as like your computer monitor. Then behind that computer monitor or that screen, there's a module, and then there's a cable that connects the two.
1: Okay.
0: So it's got to be diagnosed. First thing, we're going to go and pull codes. We're going to go look and see what failed. I've seen the control head fail. I've seen the module fail. I've seen the cable connection become tattered and frazzled over time.
1: Isn't that something?
0: Well, so
1: cable, but I guess we'll find out next week.
0: Right. It could be anything
1: Sony radios in the vehicle. If that makes any difference.
0: Factory. This is a factory radio, correct?
1: Right.
0: Right, yeah. It could be anything from a $200 cable to a $1,000 module.
1: Boy, okay.
0: Start adding your dollars up, $150 to $180 a month. Remember that number.
1: I better go to the bank tomorrow.
0: All right.
1: It won't be open tomorrow.
0: All right, well.
1: I used to drive Nissan Rogues. I called you about 5W30 oil that they put in a Nissan Rogue, I think a 2016, at the dealer. And the book said OW20. I called you on that, but they wouldn't do anything about it, and I traded that Rogue off.
0: Yeah. Well, listen,
1: I ended up with a Honda CRV, which was a very nice car, but I sold that and bought this Ford C-Max. It's a very nice running car.
0: Right.
1: Wonderful car to drive.
0: What'd you do for a living, Louie? Louis?
1: Trying to raise a few cattle, farming.
0: Yeah. I could tell. You sound like a farmer, my friend.
1: Really?
0: Yeah. You're practical and down to earth. I get it.
1: Okay.
0: All right, kiddo. Listen, I'm happy to have you as part of the Car Doctor crew. You call us back if you need more, and enjoy your hybrid. Just take it in, get it diagnosed, and ask all the right questions. When they tell you what it is, your only question is will that fix my vehicle? That's all you want to hear, yes or no. Call us back. Let us know what happens. I'm Ron Ananian, the Car Doctor. We'll return right after this.

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1: Hey, let's go over and talk to Greg in Florida. Greg, welcome to the Car Doctor, sir. What's going on?
11: Yeah, thank you.
1: You're welcome.
11: Yeah, I have a 2014 Impala Limited.
1: Okay.
11: I bought it almost 3 years ago, and ever since I got it, I didn't think the air condition cooled as well as it should.
1: All right.
11: But it got me by up until this week. I decided to put a can of refrigerant in it, and I did. And after that, it doesn't hardly, it got worse after I put the refrigerant in it.
7: All right. So where do we begin, right?
11: Yeah, well, yeah.
7: So, in you know, this generation compressor has, it's a variable displacement compressor, meaning that this is like the guy carrying the piano upstairs. The heavier the piano gets, it gets, or the piano gets heavier the closer to the top of the stairs, so it can work stronger, it can work harder. It's a strong enough little guy. Well, the compressor is sort of the same way. It can vary its output based on load. All right? They do that by actually, if we were to measure the AC compressor's output, let's think of it like this, cubic feet per minute. How much air can a compressor draw in and push out? The hotter it gets, it can increase the cubic feet per minute airflow based on demand. Now, what would happen with these is they get stuck. Depending upon where they get stuck, you know, gee whiz, it's always too cold, or it seems like it's working too hard, or it's not working hard enough, and you see some funny results. To compound your problem, do you own a set of regular pressure gauges, or are you just adding refrigerant?
11: Yeah, I don't have gauges.
7: Okay. So you're racing horses, and you just gave the horse a vitamin B12 shot to make it run faster, and you don't know if that's what it needs.
11: Right.
7: Right. Fair point.
11: Well, yeah. Since I had an 11, and it had the best air conditioner I ever saw in it.
7: Right. Well, because the compressor was working correctly, or the system was working correctly. Listen, this can be repaired. Now, by the same token, you know, we don't know, do we have a blend door that's stuck? Okay? You know, anytime anybody has a problem with air conditioning, we always assume, which is a dangerous word, oh, I must need refrigerant. But what if you ever, well, I don't know, you're in Florida, so this may not be a correct question, but I've come home a few times where they've had the air conditioning on and the heat on, because they forget, and the two systems fight each other. So in Florida, I don't know if you'll get that, but sometimes you'll have a car where the temperature blend door, even though it's set to cold, doesn't quite make it all the way over. You know what I'm talking about when I say temperature blend door, Greg?
11: Yeah, I do. It thumps sometimes. It didn't do that when I first got it, but it has started.
7: Okay. So, you know, are we getting correct swing? We can look at all this. We really sort of need a scan tool. All right. A good scan tool would be able to put the blend doors through a sweep test. Do we see them go from 0 to 224, or whatever the max range is on a 2014? Do we have a compressor issue? And one of the tests we would do is to put a set of pressure gauges high and low side and look at pressure, and then disconnect down on the compressor. There's going to be a two-wire connector with a blue and a blue light green. That is the variable displacement solenoid. If we disconnect that, we could look at pressure. Does the pressure drop? Does the compressor go to minimum output? If it does, well, then the compressor's good. We can look elsewhere. You know, if you want, you know, what's common? Compressors are common, and thermal expansion valves are common, but you're going to need a set of pressure gauges to really look for it and see what it does for you. Let me ask you this question, and we can eliminate the temperature of the blend door. If you start the car up cold, does the AC still stink?
11: It never has stunk.
7: Well, not smell-wise, just poor performance. If you start this car up stone cold, turn the air on, is it cold?
11: No, ever since I got it, it didn't get cold right away.
7: All right. Then, you know, if within the first minute you don't get cold air before the engine warms up, I'm going to tell you, you probably don't have a blend door temp problem issue, because engine heat isn't there, right? So you can likely eliminate that. I would be looking hard at, I would want to know what system pressures are. For all we know right now, it's overcharged, and I'd want to know what system pressures are, and I'd want to be doing some testing of the AC compressor, like I said, the variable displacement solenoid, and taking a look if it passes that minimum output test. Again, need a scan tool. then take a look at the thermal expansion valve. What are we missing there? You got some testing to do, Greg. You got to find somebody else that can do it if you can't, but definitely repairable. And it could be expensive. It could be, inexpensive. Got to do some tests first, kiddo. I'm Ron Ananian, the car doctor. We're back right after this.

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0: this hour talking about 10-speed GM transmissions and Tahoes for $16,000. And I told you I'd finish this story. You know, I think what frustrates you guys the most today is you feel like you're beta testers for the cars you're buying that you're paying a lot of money for. And you do, right? Think about it. 10-speed transmissions, cylinder deactivation, turbocharging, start-stop systems, adaptive suspensions, radar cruise control, lane assist, these massive infotainment systems. Modern vehicles are incredible. They really are. 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I'm Ron Ananni in the Car Doctor. 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
4: From ABC News, I'm Mike Tabusky. President Trump is indicating his administration is close to a short-term peace deal with Iran. A source tells ABC News it could include the immediate opening up of the Strait of Hormuz and an end to the U.S. blockade. But they stress that nothing is final. ABC's James Longman is in Israel.
5: Sources here in Israel, which has been largely shut out of the negotiation process, have told ABC News that the emerging deal appears to be bad as far as the Israeli government is concerned because it signals to the Iranians how effective their closure of the Strait of Hormuz has been.
4: It comes as the Trump administration continues to face pushback over its so-called anti-weaponization fund, which is aimed at compensating allies who claim to have been mistreated by the government. Democrat Tom Suozzi speaking on ABC's This Week.
6: The dam is finally starting to break the closer we get to the elections and the more people see that they're going to be held accountable to the voters. The voters don't want this. And so we need to give them what we're supposed to do, which is to hold the executive branch accountable.
4: Suozzi, alongside Republican Brian Fitzpatrick of Pennsylvania, are introducing the first bill that tries to block the creation of the fund. In Southern California,
7: our goal is not to just save our communities. It's also to save our environment.
4: Orange County Fire Chief Craig Covey talking about the latest efforts to prevent a toxic spill or a dangerous chemical explosion in the city of Garden Grove. That's where a tank of pressurized chemicals at an aerospace facility remains at risk of failure. ABC's Amy Powell has been talking to evacuated residents.
8: Many families spending a second night sleeping on cots at John Fitzgerald Kennedy High School in La Palma. Ju Pio, her husband, and 3 children had no luck finding a hotel room, so they came to the shelter.
9: We are the last family allowed to come in at that point.
8: Several shelters have been opened to support residents of Garden Grove and at least a half dozen surrounding communities forced to evacuate because of the danger.
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4: Several people have been killed around the city of Kyiv in a Russian missile and drone attack, authorities there say.
12: Kyiv Mayor Vitaly Klitschko saying the capital came under heavy attack and at least 4 people were killed and more than 100 others injured across the country. That number is expected to rise. And this comes after Putin was threatening to retaliate after accusing Ukraine of carrying out a deadly attack on a student dormitory in an occupied part of eastern Ukraine, killing 21 people.
4: ABC's Lama Hassan. Yesterday, President Volodymyr Zelensky of Ukraine warned that Russia had been planning to use hypersonic ballistic missiles, citing intelligence from the U.S. A busy Memorial Day travel weekend is now underway as millions of Americans look to kick off the summer season. ABC's Andrew Dimbert has details.
13: AAA says a record-breaking 45 million people are traveling at least 50 miles from home for the holiday, with nearly 40 million driving to their destinations. At airports across the country, TSA expects to screen more than 18 million passengers through Wednesday. So far, only scattered delays and cancellations have been reported, but travelers are being urged to check their flight status before heading to the airport.
4: And one of the biggest motorsports events of the year is about to get underway with the green flag set to come down at the Indianapolis 500 this hour. One of the drivers, Catherine Legge, is attempting what's known as the double, racing both the Indy 500 this afternoon and the Coca-Cola 600 this evening. I'm Mike Dubusky, ABC News.
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20: 78 today under mainly clear skies. Winds out of the west, 5 to 10 miles per hour. Slight chance for showers tonight, lows around 56. Sunshine mixed with clouds at times tomorrow. Slight chance of thunderstorms. High temperatures reach up to 85. I'm meteorologist Paul Frombly with your weatherology forecast on WHBY. Currently, it's 58 degrees.
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22: 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So here's this 12 Cadillac that everything was original under the hood. When I tell you everything was original,

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1: That's 10,000 miles on the clock.
2: Wow.
1: And yeah. Yeah, it's
3: 464 barrel.
1: No, I wish it was. It's a 400. Okay. I believe it's a 2 barrel.
2: Okay.
3: Still not the worst thing to have.
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4: And now, here's Ronnie.
3: You ever notice how people treat their cars like members of the family right up until the moment the check engine light comes on? Then it's like, get out. You know, it's like suddenly, oh, maybe it'll go away or maybe you should go away. It's sort of like that member of the family that's being a pain in the neck. I had a customer this week with a Honda CR-V that came into the shop. Nice lady, a sweet person. She walked in carrying one of those giant pocketbooks and an even bigger insulated coffee cup. This thing was so big it looked like it would keep soup hot until after Labor Day. I'm not sure how much coffee she drinks, but she definitely was on that caffeine kick. Ron, my car's making a strange noise. Well, whenever I hear strange noise, you know, strange noise to a mechanic, you start playing 20 questions in your head. You do. I mean, it's just part of being a mechanic. Is it a squeak? Is it a rattle? Is it a clunk, a growl, a chirp, a bang? You know, or they'll hit you with that my favorite description. And I always think of the movie Goodfellas. They go, it sounds funny. Funny how? Like, do you make me laugh? You know, is it funny to who? Jerry Seinfeld? So, you know, in order to diagnose it a little further, before we go out for the inevitable ride that I know we're going on, when does it make the noise? And this is the scariest thing a customer will ever say to you. Mostly when my husband drives it. So now you're heading into marriage counseling territory. You're ready to turn your shirt around, get the white collar, become the priest, you know. And you say, can you describe the noise? And she thinks for a second, and her description of the noise, I swear to God, I should write a book. She said, it sounds expensive. What the heck does expensive sound like? I don't know what that is. So, you know, after all these years in the business, that's probably the most accurate description a customer has ever given me. You know, what does it sound like? It sounds expensive. Great. Cars have a category of noises. They do. There's probably okay. There's there goes my Saturday, or oh God, turn the radio up. So we get outside to the parking lot, and we go for a ride. Now, the husband's sitting in the car, and he's paralyzed. He's just, you know, he's got the seatbelt on. He's got that stoic look. He's just sitting there locked on. You know, oh God, my wife's going to yell at me. Nice guy, quiet, nervous. He's just staring straight out the window. It's like we're either going to a funeral or a court. I couldn't quite figure it out. And every time he accelerates, there's this grinding, rattling noise from under the vehicle. You ever watch two people have a fight without saying a word, right? The wife kind of folds her arms and she gives him that married person look. Married guys know what it is. It's the look your wife gives you when you say, no, I can fix that myself. And the wife kind of gives him the mm-hmm look, right? Which is male code. As a guy, I can tell you that's male code for this is going to cost me triple. So I better listen. Yes, dear. So we go back to the shop. They get out of the car. They sit in the waiting room. At opposite ends of the waiting room, I might point out, because now they're kind of not talking to each other, because she's mad at him, he's mad at her, and now they're sitting at opposite ends of the row of chairs, and I get it up in the air. 10 seconds later, literally 10 seconds after it's in the air, I find the problem. There's no other way to say it. There's like a half a bag, you know, those landscaping rocks that you see around properties. Well, they had these landscaping rocks at the end of their driveway, and I guess when he's going in, it's like he's scooping these landscaping rocks up with the engine shield that had fallen off because they had been to a quick Jiffy Lube, they had been to a quick lube, and they didn't get it secured in place, and he's scooping up rocks every time, and it's banging against the exhaust pipe and the plastic, and they're rolling around in the plastic shield. And the husband, when I explained this to them, and I brought them out, and, you know, here's, you know, she gave him that look, and the husband kind of looked at the ground and, you know, scratched his shoe across the ground, and he said, well, I'm kind of cutting corners a little bit, and okay. And the truth is, the rocks are, he's picking up rocks and they're sliding around every time he accelerates. And here's the best part, right? Again, Father Ron, the wife looks at me and she says, I knew it. I knew it was him. Not, oh, thank goodness. Not, oh, is that all it was? Not, oh, it's not a fortune. I knew it. You see, and this is the God's honest truth, not to make this a show about marriage, but every married couple or everybody that's together with a partner, we all reach a point where the car isn't transportation anymore. It really isn't. It's evidence, all right? It's just because the husband goes into defense mode. Well, maybe if somebody didn't put giant boulders next to the driveway, Danny's running out the front door. I'm going to lunch. Danny, it's 10:30 in the morning. What do you mean you're going to lunch, right? And she fires back, well, if somebody drove like a normal person, and I'm standing there in the middle of this, I'll call it an automotive episode of Judge Judy, and I'm holding a handful of Home Depot River Rock. You know what amazes me? Cars become the center of everyday life. They really do. They are so much the focal point of our lives, and we don't even realize it. Because every important moment, every big moment, a lot of great moments happen around the car. First dates, road trips, family vacations, driving your kid to school for the first time, late night food runs, arguments, makeups, singing badly to the radio when nobody's looking. I've seen Tom. I have a camera in his car. Tom's out there wailing away. Cars are where life happens. It does. Life happens in an automobile. And I think that's why you guys get emotional about them. Because even though mechanics think they are, we don't just fix transportation. I think a lot of us, we're fixing your memories, we're fixing your routines, we're fixing your ability to get through the work. And then sometimes we become therapists. And I'm not sure if that's a good thing, because I can't tell you how many customers start a conversation with, and this is the most dangerous phrase,

0: Thursday, which I couldn't imagine how bad the colonoscopy is going to be, to leaving for vacation on Friday. She can't make it next week. I'll need to come in the following week. TMI, brother. Sometimes they hear the kid's away at college, the husband's retired, the wife wants a new car, the neighbor's annoying or dying. I hear that a lot. Oh, my neighbor's kind of annoying, so I need to get a new car, or can you fix this? Because I can't stand looking at my neighbor and having them tell me what they think is wrong, because I really don't like them, but maybe I'll move, but I can't really find out. I don't care. I just want to fix the car. Sometimes you guys need another human being just to listen to you for 5 minutes. It's the God's honest truth. The things people tell me at the counter, it's just hysterical. And all you came in for was an oil change. I honest to God think it's you want an oil change and 15 minutes of therapy. And to be honest with you, that's why I love doing this radio show, and that's why I'm still in the business after all these years. Because underneath all the technology and the scan tools and the software and the updates, and cars still connect people and people connect the cars. And, you know, even when the driveway's full of rocks or you think the customer's got rocks in their head, well, it's still a connection and it's still important. It makes us all human. I'm Ron Ananey in the car, doctor. Car
1: advice while done I'm right. Here.
0: Yes, sir. Oh, no. Oh, no. I thought I was going to get out of this segment. Yes, sir.
1: No. I'm just busting your chops.
0: Okay.
1: Just busting your chops.
0: I'm getting better at this, huh? By the way, have you been down Route 17 yet?
1: No, I haven't. I haven't had a chance.
0: There's a rumor. I've seen it. By the way, anybody in North Jersey, if you want to go see something really neat, if you drive down Route 17... or up Route 17. If you get to Route 17 in Rutherford, New Jersey, you go find the Quality Ford dealership right there after the railroad trestle. All right? And if you look up in the sky, it's a bird, it's a plane, it's Ron Ananey and the Car Doctor. We've got a 30 by 60 billboard.
1: And I'm sitting here looking at you right now on a video link. Why do I need to see you on a billboard?
0: Oh, Tom, it's the greatest thing going. It talks about us being America's number one automotive show, about America's favorite working mechanic. Everybody loves me. They don't like you so much. You're not on the billboard yet, but if you keep trying, I'll get you up there. I promise. Let's pull over and take a pause. Car advice done right. I'm Ron Ananey and the Car Doctor. We're back right after this.

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6: Ron, before I tell you what's going on at the bottom of the hour, I want to get through this portion of the show. I want to do a quick email. This is for Justin out in Orange County, California. Justin's a longtime listener of the show. He sends me an email. Hey, Ron, I really enjoy the show. As always, I'm in the market for a vehicle with my youngest daughter. She's 16. I'm a Toyota guy. Have an absolutely stellar relationship with my local dealership. I'm looking for a RAV4 as they tend to be in our price range and my kid likes it, which is important. You want your kids to, if you can, give them a positive first experience with an automobile. And Justin goes on to say he's narrowed it down to 2 vehicles, a 2023 with 15,000 miles on it, a clean Carfax. It was a trade-in at a local Ford dealer there in Southern California where he lives, or a 2022 RAV4 with 50,000 miles, meticulously serviced, as he put it, at the dealer every 5,000, and it comes with the Toyota Gold Warranty, 7 years, 100,000 miles from the time I purchased it. The only negative is a minor accident reported on Carfax, and he asks me, which one would you choose, the newer one with lower miles and less warranty, the older one with the gold warranty? This might surprise a lot of people. I'd take the older one. I'd take the one with more miles on it. Number one, it went 50,000 miles without any major failure, which shows that it's a well-assembled piece of machinery. The thing that catches my attention about that 23 is for somebody to trade in a 2 or 3 year old vehicle with less than 15,000 or almost 15,000 miles on it, what's wrong with that vehicle? Is that vehicle got, and it would be weird for a Toyota to have it, but is there something wrong with that vehicle, or did they just not fit the car? Plus, you can't get an answer on how well it was serviced or maintained. Granted, 15,000 miles isn't a lot, but did they even do one oil change? And if they did, who did it, and was it done right? I like the 22. I like the idea of the 22. I like the idea of the 7-year, 100,000-mile warranty. I know what I'm getting. I know where it's been. Right? I mean, maybe the 23 was a lease return, in which case, did they even do any kind of service to it? Because sometimes that lease return is the worst possible vehicle, because like a rental, people don't take care of it. That's why I say, buy the 22. Buy the 22 with the more miles on it, but you're also getting a warranty for that surprise, for that oops, for that uh-oh, because the uh-oh always seems to come at the worst possible time. Justin, get her the 22. Let her have a good experience, and you're a great dad for doing that. And, God bless you. You're fortunate you can do it, as we wish all of our parents, all of our moms and dads could do for their kids. I want to talk a little bit about Memorial Day, right? Uncle Steve, who happens to be in the wings, if you know what I'm saying, because he's got his. He's coming up at the bottom of the hour. And if you're new to the show, Uncle Steve is was, I still think of him as his, right? Uncle Steve is my father's brother, my World War II fighter pilot uncle, shot down on his first combat mission, the age of 19, running the bombers into Munster. And Uncle Steve, he was that wild-eyed kid with the big ears, as he always said. He never needed a parachute. He said he could fly like Dumbo. We've had Uncle Steve, or we had Uncle Steve on the show many times during his lifetime, and he would talk to us about what it was like to be a mechanic during the Second World War and maintain what he called performance aircraft under all sorts of conditions, working on the planes after they came back from their daylight bombing missions, in the dark, in the rain, in the mud, and how difficult it was. Uncle Steve also said, he said, don't ever think it's happy Memorial Day. There's nothing happy about Memorial Day. You know, a lot of us see Memorial Day as barbecues and days at the beach and all of that, but it's not. Like so many of the veterans, Uncle Steve, you know, spoke up and he said, Memorial Day is an observance. It's a solemn day. It's a day to commemorate those who have died to keep us free. And it's the truth. It really is the truth. It's. I catch myself because I'll make the mistake of happy Memorial Day and then I'll think back, no, that's not right. There's nothing happy about it. I think about the veterans and what they've gone through and what they continue to go through. I think about some of the stories that I've heard over the years. I used to have a salesman by the name of Rich. He sold me my Mitchell information system many, many, many years ago. Rich was a young kid. He was 18 years old in Vietnam. And he would tell me stories. He was a mechanic. And he would tell me stories about he's lying in the mud, changing the oil in a big truck, you know, the Army military trucks, the three-wheeled back versions or the eight-wheeled back versions, whatever they were, and they'd be draining oil right into the mud because they didn't have containers that would hold it because it was 36 quarts or however many quarts of oil the things had. And he'd be listening to the radio, and he said this was sometime, I want to say the late 60s, and he said, here I am listening to the president talk about how we're not going to go into Laos or Thailand, and, you know, your boys will be coming home soon, and yada, yada, yada. And he said, I'm lying here thinking, what a big liar this guy is, because I'm lying here in the mud in Thailand draining oil, doing an oil change on a truck, and I'm exactly where he says I'm not going, and I'm already here with the rest of the group. And, you know, how the military has worked so hard to keep us and do what we have to do, and what the mechanics put up with under all weather conditions, and I'm sure I'm just touching a tip of the spear of what really happens. I know somebody, I had a family member, she was overseas, and she would tell me stories about being in Afghanistan and what it was like and how if you went out at night to use the latrine in the dead calm of evening, 2 o'clock in the morning, there was 1,000 eyes on you from the hills of Bagram Airfield and how lonely it felt and how far away from home. And there's a whole bunch of them out there doing that. So, you know, I want to say that this next segment coming up, Uncle Steve talking about what it was like, you know, military, flying a P-51, for all our service people, men and women, past, present, future, we dedicate this segment. And it's not Happy Memorial Day, it's we observe Memorial Day because it's just that important. You know, you talk to a veteran and they're just amazing people. Uncle Steve had this can-do personality, this can-do temperament. You never heard him say, I can't do that, or I don't know how. You would always hear Uncle Steve say, I'm not sure, let me look it up. And there's actually a funny story about that, you know, real quick, that Uncle Steve, when he graduated flight training, he graduated ahead of his group, and they were going to send him on ahead, and he said, no, I want to stay with the group. I want to stay with the guys that I know. And they decided to organize a band, and the group captain said, well, Ananian, if you can organize a band, I'll let you stay with the group. Uncle Steve didn't know how to do it. He went to the library, took out a book, dated the librarian, organized the band, and had a great time until he went overseas. Sometimes he couldn't say what the great time was in front of Aunt Isabel, but that's a story for another day. Hey, I'm Ron Ananian, the car doctor. Coming up next, Uncle Steve. What a story. I'll be right back.
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0: Hey, welcome back. You know, America, in her times of need, has always been fortunate to have her sons rise to the challenge. And one of America's sons, I'm very proud to say, is my Uncle Steve. Stephen Ananian, in the Second World War, rose to the challenge and rose to the crisis that the Second World War obviously was, and went overseas. And we're joined today with Uncle Steve. We've actually got him on the phone here. We're going to talk to him a little bit about his tour of duty, his combat mission, but specifically about some of the adventures and some of the things he found out that a P-51 Mustang can do when it absolutely has to. Uncle Steve, are you there?
1: Yes, I am.
0: I'm very proud and happy to have you here today, Uncle Steve. I can't tell you how much it means to myself and obviously to all the listeners, because they've heard me talk about you over the years and your some of your exploits, and I guess we're sort of here to set the record straight, but for posterity's sake, just bring to air for the listeners of today to hear what happened back then during the Second World War. You know, the Second World War ran from 41 to 45. What year did you enter the war? What are some of your earliest memories with regard to that?
1: Well, the Japanese attacked Pearl Harbor on Sunday, December 7th. When I heard it over the radio, I went home and to discuss it with our family when we were having a luncheon at the time. And before I could get my words out, my father said to me, "Son, your country needs you. What are you going to do about it?" And I said, "Well, I'm going to enlist in the Army Air Force. I want to become an aviation cadet." And so the next day, very next day, I went down to Grand Central Palace in New York and enlisted, or tried to. At that time, the officer in charge, the captain in charge, was a very smart gentleman, and he said to me, "What are you doing now, son?" I said, "Well, I'm going to NYU. I attend the College of Engineering as an aeronautical engineer." And he said, "Well, Luke, I'll enlist you, but I'll put you on an inactive status until we're ready for you, because we really don't have training facilities for pilots, and if I've signed you up now, you'll probably wind up in the cavalry or someplace." So that was the story. I was called to active duty in 1943, January of 1943, and I went overseas in August of 1944.
0: How old were you?
1: I was about 20, 21, I guess.
0: 20 years old. Pilot training. Where'd you take pilot training?
1: I flew stateside. My first airplane was a PT-17, which is a bi-wing aircraft. It's very similar to the one that they flew during World War One, and I flew at Sutherfield in Americus, Georgia, at the same field that Charles Lindbergh flew his first flight and soloed, and I soloed there too.
0: Now, wasn't there a story when I was a kid, Uncle Steve, because I grew up at your knee listening to the exploits, wasn't it that you took pilot training one day and the plane didn't start and you had to start the plane and jump in at the same time in order to complete training or some such thing?
1: Well, what happened was, actually, it wasn't that heroic. I was flying in the Reading, Pennsylvania. They had a school there for the aviation cadets. And the first flight I ever took was in a Piper Cub. And the instructor was, of course, at the stick. And we took off, and when we got to 50 feet off the ground, the engine cut out. He ran out of gas. And I thought that was a pretty stupid thing myself. So it was a good lesson for me, because after that, every time I climbed into my plane, I always put my finger into the gas-filling cap on the airplane, and if I couldn't feel the gasoline, that tank was empty, and I made them fill it up right to the top.
0: You knew it was a problem. So you went overseas in August of 44. Your first combat mission was when? Was it right away, or did they give you some time to break into the operations and the circumstances?
1: Well, we had training in the P-51, because I had never flown a P-51 before. And I guess I had about 5 or 6 hours flying time in a P-51. But we did have ground training where we learned the operation, the mechanical operations of the Mustang, and we were thoroughly briefed on the flying characteristics and the routines that you had to go through. But my first flight was October 5th, 1944.
0: And there's something special about that, isn't it? And that's really the point of all this today, that really was a very special flight for you because you almost didn't make it back.
1: It sure was. We were flying over Heligoland in occupied Holland, and I was hit by anti-aircraft fire, and my engine just would not give me any power. I lost power, and I came down. I called my element leader and told him that I was hit and I was going down. But as I, lost altitude, I started to regain some power, and I realized then that what my problem was, I had been hit in my supercharger. And when I got down to about 10,000 feet, I had enough power to sustain flight. And, of course, I was heading back home by this time. And I flew the airplane, and I noticed that my oil pressure was dropping. And in a P-51 Mustang, the supercharger is engaged by engine oil pressure. And so I realized then that I was losing oil, and the engine started to overheat. And I remember once one of our engineering officers jokingly said that there's plenty of oil in the sump of the engine. If you could ever get it up to the top, he said you'd be able to lubricate the engine and cool it off. And so I shook the wings of the aircraft violently and splashed some of the oil in the sump up to the sidewalls of the cylinders, and it worked. The engine started to cool, the temperature started dropping, and I was able to sustain flight for about 45 minutes.
0: So that plane flew for an addition. You started out at what, 20,000 feet? How high up were you when you took
1: 21,000 feet.
0: So you took a round through the supercharger oil cooler line, or the oil feed line. The plane started to lose oil pressure and power. And you basically dead-sticked it or flew with no power from Holland, and you eventually were able to glide out to the English Channel, correct?
1: No, I had power.
0: Okay.
1: Because the power was, at below 10,000 feet, you don't need a supercharger, and the engine had enough power to sustain flight, so the engine was running. We flew across the channel as we got out to the water from Holland and crossed out into the North Sea. We were met by three P-47s from Air Sea Rescue, so they escorted me. And of course, the real tough part was at that day there was gale force winds over the North Sea and the English Channel.
0: All right, hold it right there, Uncle Steve, because I want to keep everybody in a little bit of suspense. And let's pull over. Let's take a pause for the cause. When we come back, we'll talk a little bit about what those gale force winds did to you. So if you could just sit tight and hold your propeller, as it were. I'm Ron Anani in the Car Doctor, joined by my Uncle Steve here talking about what went on that day in October 1944. And we'll both be right back right after this.

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9: One of the elder Ananians with us today, and we're just discussing his exploits during the Second World War. Uncle Steve, when we left, you were talking about the plane that you were in, which had the oil pressure line taken out by anti-aircraft fire. You were somewhere over the English Channel with gale force winds. So pick it up from there and tell us what happened.
10: Well, what happened is eventually I had, you know, was losing oil steadily, and I had lost the oil that kept the propeller pitch, and I had built a runaway propeller, and then the it starts to overheat, and the flames were coming into the cockpit, and I had to bail out. And so I bailed out into the English Channel, or North Sea, actually.
9: In October, that's got to be a little bit cold.
10: It is. Well, the week before, we had one of our pilots went down in the English Channel, and he was alive for 6 minutes before he died from the water temperature and the shock. So, it was cold.
9: I'm sure that was on your mind that day.
10: Yeah, but my I was being escorted by Tom Rich, who was my element leader, and when I hit the water, my parachute kept dragging me across the top of the waves, from one wave to up to another, and he came down, and with his propeller, he deflated the parachute. I guess the prop wash from the propeller was successful. He made two or three passes before, and suddenly it succeeded, and I stopped being dragged. And, of course, then there was all sorts of dye markers, and I was in the water. It was cold. I was hanging on to my dinghy. I couldn't climb into the dinghy because my parachute was acting like a sea anchor, dragging me under. So I had just barely enough strength to keep on the side. And what I did is, when I was in the water, it was cold, I just started to exercise my feet and my ankle and my, move my arms around to keep circulation going, and it worked. I was in the water for about 45 minutes, I guess.
9: And you're spread out now. You have dye markers.
10: For an hour and a quarter. I'm sorry.
9: You have dye markers down. You're hanging on to your life preserver, your inflatable dinghy, and how big of a square area of ocean? This can't be an easy thing for people to find.
10: Oh no, it isn't. In fact, the problem was with all the gale force wind, there was white caps all over. And they had trouble locating me initially, but Tom Rich was able to find me, and he, meanwhile, had gotten on the radio and called Mayday to any ships in the area. And there was a couple of, there was an air sea rescue and a minesweeper heading my way. But I was actually rescued by a flying seaplane that the British had for air sea rescue. Was called a Walrus, and the pilot was able to successfully land on those 10-foot seas, and they couldn't pull me out of water, but they hung on to me until this minesweeper came up and put a boat over the side and rescued me.
9: Now, if memory serves me correct, from what I remember when you would tell me this story as a child, that the Coast Guard cutter, or the British seaplane, or the minesweeper, I'm sorry, came along, picked you up, they got you on the ship, and then when the flying boat tried to take off, the Walrus, it broke a pontoon and sunk.
10: Am I correct in that?
9: So basically, everybody was trying to help, and the waves were so high that, it's by the grace of God that you're really here today.
10: Well, you said it.
9: Yeah, it really becomes that sort of a thing, and I guess that's going through your mind. It's probably a very lonely feeling hanging onto a life jacket or a dinghy in the middle of the English Channel waiting for something to happen.
10: Yeah, well, it is. But I'll tell you what, to this day, I remember seeing the Union Jack flying from the minesweeper, the George Agile, when it came up to rescue me, and I'll always cherish that thought of seeing their flag flying over the ship,
9: Two quick thoughts, Uncle Steve, before we go. You were also noted, and it was in the New York Times back here in New York City, you actually shot down and one of the first to shoot down a German jet. Back towards the end of the war, the Germans were developing jet aircraft. Were you surprised?
10: Well, actually, no, because you're always, a fighter pilot has tremendous ego, and he knows that he's the best in the world, and there's nothing that would stop him. And we always, we used to see the jets flying overhead, and a couple of our men were shot down by jet planes, there were three of them. And so you always thought of what you would do, how you would combat them. And at this time, these 10 jets came up to attack the bombers, and I saw them, and they came buzzing close to me, and I gave chase, and three of them broke off, and I engaged the three of them in an actual dogfight at 15,000 feet and was successful in shooting down the lead plane.
9: God bless. Uncle Steve, it was the what was the name of the fighter group you were part of?
10: The 339th Fighter Group.
9: And where can the listeners go get some more information about the 339th? Because I understand you operate a website now.
10: Yes, there's a website, and there's also two histories of the 339th that were published. They're out of print now, probably, but you could pick it up on eBay or a used bookstore or someplace like that.
9: And the 339th's website address, do you know it off the top of your head?
10: No.
9: Okay. You know what? I will get a hold of it.
10: Just Google 339 Fighter Group, and there's three or four websites that have it. One is Little Friends in England, and the other one is in Alaska with they have a great website about World War II combat, and it's called Warbirds.
9: Great. Uncle Steve, thanks for your time today, and I can't tell you how proud I am of you. I love you just as much today as I always have. Thank you very much.
10: You're welcome, and I'm feeling it's mutual.
9: Right, take good care. I'm Ron Ananian and the Car Doctor, and we'll be back right after this.
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9: Well, that's Uncle Steve, right? That's a tough act to follow. What do you say after that? You know, he didn't get into it in that conversation. We did have other conversations with him, and you'll probably hear it in future episodes because, you know, we play Uncle Steve. We reserve Uncle Steve for Memorial Day every year. Every once in a while we go through the archives and we find another interview or another conversation. But one of the things he did not talk about, there's one interview where he talks about what does Memorial Day mean to him. And he said it was a solemn observation of our dead. There's just no other way to put it. He said there were times when his fighter group lost 2 out of every 3 men that were assigned to it, which is just staggering. He told me stories where, you know, the next newest pilot would show up. They were quartered 3 men to a tent. And, you know, the new guy would show up and the other two, they really didn't want to get to know the guy because he could be gone the next day, he could be gone that week, and then the next guy was rotated in. If you lasted 2 weeks, then you got to know him. I'm Ron Ananey in the Car Doctor. The mechanics aren't expensive. They're priceless. See ya.
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16: From ABC News, I'm Mike Dabusky. It's been 12 weeks since the start of the war with Iran, and the two sides appear to be inching closer to a temporary peace deal. That agreement would include the U.S. getting a broad commitment from Iran to negotiate a removal of their stockpile of enriched uranium, also part of the deal ending the U.S. blockade around the Strait of Hormuz. But ABC's Alex Perche says it's not a done deal yet.
24: President Trump says the deal to end the war will be announced soon, but here's the thing. He's packed a lot of caveats with this announcement. Trump says the deal has largely been negotiated, but it's not done. It still needs sign-off from all the parties involved.
16: Already, sources in Israel tell ABC News that government officials there are unhappy with this potential deal. In Orange County, California, thousands are crowding into temporary shelters after being placed under mandatory evacuation orders related to a possible chemical disaster. These families are sleeping on cots at John F. Kennedy High School in La Palma.
25: Gotta go somewhere safe, right? I mean, gotta think about the kids.
26: We all want to be in our homes.
27: They're all experts working all together to find the answer.
16: The crisis is related to a giant tank full of hazardous chemicals at an aerospace facility that's at risk of either spilling or exploding. Fire crews have been dousing the tank in water to help cool it down, California Governor Gavin Newsom declaring a state of emergency. A record number of Americans are traveling for the holiday weekend.
28: For drivers, the holiday getaway is costing more this year. The national average for a gallon of gas is now $4.50, the highest Memorial Day gas prices since 2022. Meanwhile, traffic analytics firm INRIX says that the heaviest congestion for the return trip is expected Monday afternoon, especially in major metro areas like New York, Boston, Denver, and Los Angeles. If you're hitting the road, experts say your best bet is to leave early in the morning to avoid the worst of the holiday gridlock.
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16: New reaction to that shooting that played out just outside the White House last night. Secret Service agents responding to a man who opened fire at a White House checkpoint. That suspect, allegedly a 21-year-old who was known to Secret Service, was shot by officers and later died. Daniel Lackar was visiting D.C. from Boston when it happened.
6: We have to respect people's point of view. You know, in America, with free speech, we have to, you know, understand that we don't have to agree with everybody, but we should never show violence. It's not the way to handle a situation.
16: 19 people were injured overnight in a stampede that broke out in Atlantic County, South Carolina. And the Indianapolis 500 is underway right now. It comes as many in the motorsports world continue to mourn the death of NASCAR driver Kyle Busch. The 41-year-old died of sepsis complications this week after coming down with pneumonia. ABC News medical correspondent Dr. Darian Sutton has more on that condition.
8: During pneumonia, the lungs can fill with fluid that can interrupt the exchange of oxygen, leading to shortness of breath. And there are times where that infection can spread to the rest of the body and cause an overwhelming response. And we define that as sepsis. And while there are certain groups that are high at risk, older adults, those with a history of conditions like heart disease or diabetes, this can also happen, although uncommon, to healthy people and manage certain difficult cases such as this one.
16: Busch had been scheduled to race in the Coca-Cola 600 this weekend. I'm Mike Debusky, ABC News.
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14: 78 today under mainly clear skies. Winds out of the west, 5 to 10 miles per hour. Slight chance for showers tonight, lows around 56. Sunshine mixed with clouds at times tomorrow. Slight chance of thunderstorms, high temperatures reach up to 85. I'm meteorologist Paul Trombley with your weatherology forecast on WHBY. Right now, it's 67 degrees.
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0: And let's go, America. Welcome aboard America's number one travel radio show, live from Cabo San Lucas. It is just after 10 a.m. Eastern Time. It is Saturday, January 24th, and from coast to coast, border to border, and around the world on TuneIn. Well, the fastest 2 hours in travel is once again filling America's airwaves as we transmit via satellite to our now 615 weekly stations across the USA. So, you know, by the time Mary and I land at JFK this Tuesday afternoon, if Mother Nature and the snowstorm allows it, we'll see how that works out. I'm not sure we'll be recognized as we've been away so long, Mary. But as we just shared last week live from Panama, and by the way, we have heard from so many of you. Thank you for sending in all the messages to us through the website, through the Contact Us tab. We really appreciate that. Thank you, thank you, thank you on that. But as I just said, with what we shared last week here on the show and what's ahead today over these next 2 hours, well, the big Let's Go America tour, Miami to Los Angeles, has clearly connected with so many of our listeners who have tuned in. And really, it makes us happy to know that, you know, our instincts were right, kicking off celebrating America's 250 in such a grand way. It's proven to be a right one,
1: Mary. It has. And January is a good month for us to be away where we live. So we did leave New York back on January 2nd. And we've pretty much, we've traveled extensively through the Caribbean, down to South America. We transited the Panama Canal, which, of course, was the main highlight on this particular itinerary. And you're going to get into a few more details of where else we've been cruising over the past few weeks. But we can't say enough about these travels with our show partner, Regent Seven Seas. I think it's really been, we both do, and this has been a great cruise. We've met great people, great itinerary. It's been terrific. And, you know, as we said last week, we're traveling from Miami to Los Angeles, not by plane, not by train, not by automobile, but instead by sea and ship.
0: It's a unique way to do it.
1: And listen, I just want to go back to the fact that you just mentioned we're coming to you today from Cabo San Lucas. Our approach into Cabo this morning was beautiful. You've got the iconic granite cliffs. A lot of passengers went out today, took boats around that whole area. We didn't even have to leave our cabin and balcony, though, today to see a whale.
0: No, you didn't.
1: I was very excited about that. Yes.
0: Captain Harris was on last week, Mary. I will thank him after the show for making sure you got the whale in, watching. We appreciate
1: that.
0: So, folks, whether it's been through our Monday through Friday 60-second daily travel commentaries this week or what our team has been posting at RML Travel on our social media platforms, we are traveling, as Mary said, aboard Regent's newest ship, Seven Seas Grandeur. And since beginning the Let's Go America tour, Miami to Los Angeles, we've been to the Cayman Islands, we've been to Jamaica, back to the ABC Islands. Cartagena, Colombia, had a good time there. The eastern side of Costa Rica were memorable, certainly, for us.
1: Very.
0: Certainly transiting the Panama Canal, that's a bucket list item checked off.
1: Yeah.
0: And then all this week, we've been on the Pacific Ocean. We visited Punta Arenas on the western side of Costa Rica. We've been in Puerto Vallarta here in Mexico. We're going to share something on that later on in the hour, or hour two coming up in our J-Block, before making our way to Cabo San Lucas today. So, Rudy, what's the good word from France? I know you made sure you got yourself out of Minnesota. How are you doing over there?
2: I am doing fine. I think I heard that Minnesota is going to have the coldest temperature of anywhere on the planet this weekend. It's going to be so cold. So I'm here. It's about 54 degrees every day here in Bordeaux, and it's lovely. And I'm seeing my granddaughters, and the food is very good. And so I'm sitting pretty, like you. Not where it's really
0: cold. Well, Ray, I'll say we're a tad higher than that here in Cabo San Lucas.
1: It's a little warmer.
0: A little higher humidity as well. But but Bobby, I got to say this to you because we hope you and the team that we have there in Dallas at the Network Command Center that you're safe and getting through all the winter weather. We're pretty much what we're seeing is pretty New Mexico to New England, 2,000 miles. This storm is crossing with the ice and so forth, and where you are there in Dallas, where the show's heard, in Nashville and Atlanta. I mean, the amount of ice hitting this weekend is pretty significant.
3: Yeah, it really started this morning. Biggest ice storm or snow system going through Texas since 5 years ago when the whole state basically shut down.
0: Stay safe, Bobby. We'll stay in touch for sure. So with that said, Mary.
1: All right. We should probably roll into the fact that we will be cruising again on this particular ship this fall. We've had a lot of you writing into us asking if it will be the same ship, the Grandeur, and yes, it will. It's a beautiful ship. That particular trip is October 20th to November 1st. And if you haven't yet booked your travels to come join us as we travel from Malta to Sicily and Lower Italy, then we're heading on to Croatia, Montenegro, Greece, and Turkey. It's a wonderful itinerary. There's just a suite or two left. I believe there are two left to book and be part of this special trip with us. So we urge you to go to our show website, click on the Regent banner at the top of the homepage, get your deposit made before it sells out. And if if you have any questions, you can email us directly from the show website. Use the Contact Us tab, and somebody will follow up with you.
0: Yeah, we've had a few people here on the ship actually wanted to travel with us as well. I'm not even sure if there's too. So, folks, you better do that. And by the way, there's a great offer going on right now. You want to go check that out. It's like a double suite category upgrade, 50% reduced deposit, $500 shipboard credit. And that's on top of the special offer that Regions offer all of our show fans. And they're combinable. So, and that's like another $750 off per person, another $500 in shipboard credit. So go get this done. Otherwise, as I said last week, you're going to be home at Halloween listening to the show from Istanbul, and we would love to have you on the show with us. So latest travel polls are currently up on our show website, rmworldtravel.com. Go cast your vote. We will share the results next week when we're back in studio. The first question we're asking is, will you be traveling somewhere in the USA this year to celebrate America's 250? You can choose yes or no on that, so it's very easy. And does a trip through the Panama Canal interest you? Again, yes or no on that. And as I said last week, if you have any questions on that, I mean, it was such a great experience. So we're going to get to the travel news roundtable. We've got to talk about, we just mentioned the weather. Biggest thing we could say right now, you know, many delays. Be prepared. Call ahead. Talk to people. Don't rely on, you know, going online and so forth. Make changes now if you can. There are no charges that are going on for that. And what we always say is, you know, some people have been concerned about the weather. You know, the beauty of travel is if you're concerned about the weather, go travel somewhere and find the sun.
1: Yes, go someplace warm like we did. Yeah. But the airlines are issuing waivers. So just real quick news story. Move over Hartsfield-Jackson Atlanta International Airport because Chicago's O'Hare has overtaken Atlanta for the first time since 2019 as America's busiest airport for aircraft ops. That means aircraft coming in, takeoffs and landings. Atlanta, don't worry, though, you still rank number one in passenger traffic. Wow. And let me say, Chicago O'Hare is flexing their muscles on this. It's all over their social media. They're so proud of the fact that they are the busiest airport.
0: Well, I also...
1: what does that mean for us?
0: By the way, folks...
1: Give yourself more time.
0: Give yourself some more time. And the Sphere coming to Washington, D.C., they're creating a smaller version of that.
1: I saw that.
0: I know there's one Abu Dhabi that they're working on. Yep. London, they wanted to do something. Unfortunately, they felt there was going to be light pollution, so the folks in London are not getting one. But folks in D.C., right there in the the National,
1: in the
0: Harbor Yards
1: the
0: area,
1: Harbor
0: they're doing
1: Harbor
0: that.
1: Yards.
0: It's coming. So, all right, music tells us we need to go to a sponsored break. That is the first sponsor break of the day. We will be joined live on set next by the Seven Seas Grandeur cruise director and social hostess. 90% of today's live broadcast from Cabo San Lucas is still ahead. Today's big Let's Go America tour, Miami to Los Angeles. But we're back in 180 seconds.
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0: same ship that we were on last November from New York to Miami. 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
0: And let's go, America. 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Mary and I are transmitting via satellite to you from Cabo San Lucas. 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
1: All right. There are so many facets that help make ocean cruising a special way to travel, and Region 7 Seas really is in a class of its own, whether it's the accommodations, the onboard amenities, the culinary offerings, the excursions, the spa. That's just to name a few. For our B block, we're going to cover some of the entertainment activities that really help connect passengers with each other and foster, I think, in many cases, long life connections. Joining us here live on set, we have on mic 3 is our cruise director, Alex Vivian Riding, and on mic 4 we have our social hostess, Rachel Boxall.
0: So, Alex and Rachel, Mary and I welcome you to America's number one travel radio show. 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
9: Hello, it's great to be here. Thank you.
10: Thank you for having us.
0: You've both been a lot of fun on this cruise, so thank you. So, Alex, back in November, your counterpart on Seven Seas Splendor, David Nevin, he joined us live on air, and I commented to him that, you know, there's so much to do here on the ship that although we don't recommend it, you folks could certainly stay on the ship and the entire cruise and still have a great time. So I want you to talk right now about the importance of your role, how you go about engaging all of the passengers to keep them entertained, and the range of things you're involved with besides the nightly entertainment that is extremely well done and something almost everyone looks forward to.
9: Yeah, well, so there's a lot of activities on board, as you mentioned, and as you know, there's over 700 guests on most voyages, and everyone has a different idea of what they

0: like to do? What is a fun cruise for them? And you mentioned some people should go out, and I always say they should, but many people do actually stay on board for almost the entire cruise, especially when we're in places like the Caribbean. And we have the late night shows. As you mentioned, we have Broadway quality singers and dancers. We have comedians and sometimes even magicians from Vegas. But then throughout the day, we have speakers, some lectures on the ports that we're in, but also always a special interest speaker, something maybe you don't know. Right now, we have someone on who's a computer scientist and physicist, so yes. He teaches us a lot of things.
1: Bill Lee, very interesting.
0: Very good, Bill Lee. Yeah, exactly. Yeah. Quantum mechanics, he was talking about the other day.
2: It's definitely enriching.
1: We're all leaving smarter.
2: Yes, it definitely goes beyond the trivia, which is also still a lot of fun. So, Rachel, you have a unique role here on Seven Seas Grandeur. As social hostess, you act as the dedicated concierge for the solo travelers here and for some groups. You organize special dinners, social gatherings, mixers, onboard happenings. You work with Alex, but I really want you to talk about specifically about your role when it comes to how you're engaging the solo travelers here on board.
3: Sure. Yes, as social hostess, as you said, that's one of the main things that I take care of. And Regent do it so well to have a designated person who meets with the solo travelers. Mm-hmm. At the beginning of the cruise, they get a personalized invitation to come and join myself and other fellow solo travelers. We get together, we have a drink together, talk about our day. And then I do kind of coordinate their dinner with them. So I look at all their plans and, work out who's going to dine where and when. I'm almost like an icebreaker. So, on the first day of the cruise, when people are getting to know each other, perhaps it might be a guest's first time traveling as a solo. They may be used to traveling with a life partner, a friend, somebody else, and it can be daunting. So to have a person there at the gathering to just be a friendly, warm face, to break that ice, and to help form those, honestly, lifelong friendships for some people. I could tell you many a story about guests who, they make friends on board.
2: Who become lifelong friends.
3: And they travel together again.
2: It's fantastic.
3: Again.
1: So I want to build on that. I'm going to ask both Alex and Rachel on this. So in October, you heard us talk about in the A block, Mary and I will be back here on Seven Seas Grandeur. That's the big Let's Go America tour event and remote. It's going to have show fans traveling with us for 12 days in the Southern Med. So despite what Mary and I do hosting America's number one travel radio show, my mother has never traveled overseas. Okay. Although we've invited her many times and we'd say, we'd take her along. But, since that cruise takes us to Sicily and Lower Italy, you guys know I'm Sicilian. My mother's 100% Sicilian. We think it's a great cruise for her to go, and she's celebrating her 80th birthday this year. She's reticent, right? Very reticent, because, for a purported number of reasons. She feels, as a solo traveler, she's not going to know anybody. Mm-hmm. She doesn't want to be a third wheel. I mean, I could go on. But I'm sure we have other listeners across the country that fall into this. So I'd like you to talk about how you both deliver for somebody like her to make sure that they enjoy themselves and have a trip of a lifetime.
0: Yes, well, I think Regent's the perfect place to do that. Rachel, of course, is in charge of the solo traveler program, but even just outside of that, a lot of people who cruise the first time solo think that they might not have any fun or might not meet anybody on board, and mostly, almost everyone says no, they actually find someone to hang out with, whether that's maybe, as you mentioned earlier, the trivia, or we have various games on board. Just sitting next to someone, I mean, we're in a tender port today, you sit next to people in a tender and you meet people.
3: And your excursions.
0: Your excursions. It's such a friendly way to vacation, if you know what I mean. So I think it's the perfect place for a solo traveler.
1: And
0: to
1: you do crafts and needlepoint. You got all this other stuff.
2: Very, very, very busy with these origami, which I thought was terrific.
3: Yeah,
2: beyond the needlepoint.
3: On the sea days, we obviously have lots of time to spend with our guests. Everybody's on board. We're all here together. So a sea day really is jam-packed with all those extra kind of activities and enrichments. Yeah. So yeah, origami, crafts, needlepoint is so popular, always so many guests coming along. So again, these are all opportunities to meet like people and to just have fun.
1: Yeah.
3: And, not just Alex and myself, but our whole entertainment team, they are, engaging and fantastic, and they run all these activities and just make sure that everybody feels welcomed and at ease while cruising.
2: Perfect segue into talking just a little bit more about some of the activities. Trivia, there's no competition at trivia. Offer afternoon tea, you do scavenger hunts, indoor and outdoor sporting events. The Deck 12 is my favorite spot.
3: That's
2: pickleball.
3: Beautiful.
2: I mean, there's so many so many things to do. On this question, I'm going to throw it out to both of you. I'll start with you, Alex. What are some things that you say or that you feel separate Regent Seven Seas from other cruise lines, whether it's the activities or things like that?
0: So I would say one of the things that definitely separates is we have a very high guest-to-crew ratio, which means that your needs are taken care of often before you even know you have a need, which is a great way to it's a great way to sail. We try to anticipate, and also if you come again and again and you keep returning to Regent, we learn those needs more and more, and then you know when you're coming on board, we already start to know where we should be, what's maybe your favorite drink is, what your favorite activity is, maybe your dietary requirements, anything like that. And I think that's why people come back so often, because, you know, to me, that is luxury. When you don't have to ask for anything, it's just there.
2: It's just there for you.
0: That's what you want, yeah.
2: Anything to add to that, Rachel?
3: I would probably say, well, alongside the Solo Travelers program, obviously for me, I'm very passionate about that, and I think Regent does that extremely, extremely well. But alongside that, I'd probably say the all-inclusive element of Regent Seven Seas. You know, the fact that you can come on board, you know, everything is taken care of. Your excursions, your cocktails, your dining. Guests can come on and they do not even have to think about that. There's no receipts to
1: all the entertainment at night as well. Yeah. Some cruise lines, they're actually charging for that now.
0: A lot of cruise lines are now.
1: But the excursion aspect is something we think is important, because, you know, we talk about that with some of the messaging and so forth, but they are free, the excursions.
3: Absolutely.
1: And the excursions are at a very high quality. We've experienced a number of them.
2: And high variety of excursions.
1: But even the art going around with some of the art to be able to see them on here. We've got the Fabergé egg that's just sitting right off to the left of us here.
0: Right next to us.
1: Yeah, there's so many things here. So, Alex, we're about 2 minutes right now. So, you know, you're an accomplished dancer. You've enjoyed leading roles in top ballets globally. But I believe you decided to try Sea Life, I was told, about 10 years ago. Clearly, you've enjoyed it. You're still here, which is good news. And you're doing a good job at it, because they still want you to be here, which is also important. But, you know, what's made mixing your life, you know, of travel and work at sea so satisfying?
0: Well, it's just it's an addictive lifestyle. I think once you become part of it, you can't really stop. I think you mentioned my partner is also here. She gets to sail with me, and the lovely Annabelle. The company's always been very good about us sailing together. And I mean, it really is, you're mixing work and play perfectly, I think. You know, we work very hard on board, very long hours and things like that, but at the end of the day as well, I'm settling down with, you know, a filet mignon and a champagne, and, you know, I mean, I don't know how many jobs you can say have that,
1: well,
0: that
1: I say,
0: included.
1: People ask us about what Mary and I do, and I say, listen, guess God knows, we work hard, there's a lot that goes into the show, but we're not in a quarry with a pick and an axe.
2: We're all very grateful.
1: We really are. Thank you to both of you for being here with us. We really appreciate that very much.
2: Thank you, guys.
1: Nice getting to know the both of you. I know, Alex, you joined us on the back half of this, and you still have... You're on the ship until when?
0: I have about 3 months, so until the end of April,
1: So some of our listeners, they can still book and come spend some time with
0: Definitely.
1: You.
0: Please do.
1: And Rachel, when do you return?
3: I'm actually reaching the end of my contract, so 28th of February. Okay. I'll be heading home.
1: All right. Well, fair enough. Yeah. Well, thank you to both of you right now.
2: Thank you.
1: Folks, listen, as the bottom of the hour break quickly approaches, that means we need to step aside for some sponsor messages. Up next, we're going to share some of our travels to Costa Rica with all of you. Today's big Let's Go America tour, Miami to Los Angeles, live from Cabo San Lucas, continues. Keep those radios locked in, everyone. We'll be right back.
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8: 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Looks like in first world weather, we're warming. 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
15: 78 today under mainly clear skies. Winds out of the west, 5 to 10 miles per hour. Slight chance for showers tonight, lows around 56. Sunshine mixed with clouds at times tomorrow. Slight chance of thunderstorms. High temperatures reach up to 85. I'm meteorologist Paul Trombley with your weatherology forecast on WHBY. Right now, it's 67 degrees.
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21: Howler monkeys, and we could even hear them roaring their very loud sound. Crocodiles as well. Several crocodiles.

0: siphoned off into this $10 billion a year industry that just thrives on the backs of fans and artists.
1: So now that a verdict has been reached in the antitrust trial, what's next? Will ticket prices fall? Will artists and venues see more of the profits? And will we finally be done with scalpers?
2: This is a significant victory for fans. It's a significant victory for the independent venues that I represent. The primary issue with Live Nation is that they have used their immense control and power over artist tours and artist management to control the thing that every venue really, really needs to have the magic of having fans there every night and to keep their doors open, which is the artists. The artists are what was held over the head of the Barclays Center when they tried to switch from Ticketmaster to SeatGeek. The artists are what was held over the head of other venues who testified during trial that Live Nation said that either directly or indirectly that they were not going to get more shows. And the control or levers that they have because of their control of artist tours, we believe, is what any remedy in this case needs to touch.
1: At the end of the day, it's up to prosecutors and the courts to decide what comes next. But going forward, artists and venues may have more options beyond Live Nation and Ticketmaster. And for these companies themselves, there's now real pressure to improve. But if the live music industry is going to thrive long term, it still depends on fans showing up.
2: If you have heard an artist on your streaming service and you're like, man, that sounds really good, go see them. Go see them now when they're playing 200 capacity rooms or 500 capacity rooms or 800 capacity rooms, because if you don't and they make it to that arena or they make it to that large venue or they make it to that amphitheater, you're going to regret it. And I'll just say, like, it's more than just regret. The experience of seeing them before the world finds out about them is one of the greatest investments you'll ever make in your life.
1: 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Our studio manager is Jay Silvers. I'm Marty Peterson.
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8: This is Viewpoints Explained. I'm Ebony McMorris. If you've been to Starbucks or Dunkin' lately, the infusion of new matcha concoctions is hard to miss. The vibrant green drink seems to be everywhere and isn't going away anytime soon. Matcha comes from Japan and is a powdered green tea that's made by grinding shade-grown leaves and whisking them into hot water. For over 400 years, it's been a key part of formal Japanese tea ceremonies. Today, when served authentically, it has an earthy, grassy, and slightly bitter taste. In the U.S., this flavor profile looks much different. In a cafe setting, matcha is often mixed with sweetened syrups and frothed milk to create indulgent hot or iced drinks. People enjoy experimenting with matcha at home since it doesn't require much equipment and its bright green color makes it stand out on social media, where preparation videos and reviews are very popular. To keep up with demand, Japan now exports more than half of the matcha it produces, but supplies still limited because of how the crop is grown and processed. That gap has opened the door for new producers in places like

0: China, South Korea, Australia, and Kenya. For consumers, this can mean lower-grade matcha that's disguised by other ingredients like sugar and fillers. If you're buying matcha, look for products that list Japan as the origin country, have a vibrant green color, and come from brands that share specific harvest or region details. That's Viewpoints Explained for this week. More in a moment.
1: Welcome to Culture Crash, where we examine what's new and old in entertainment. Coming off the stunning success of his film Oppenheimer, Christopher Nolan is currently rolling out his follow-up, an adaptation of Homer's epic poem The Odyssey, which was composed in the 8th century BC. When the trailers for Nolan's new film hit YouTube, there was a bit of an internet controversy over the film's language. The characters are speaking in modern American English. At one point, Tom Holland's Telemachus refers to Matt Damon's Odysseus as his dad. Some viewers have balked at that, saying it breaks their immersion to hear American accents in ancient Greece. And that would be fair enough if they were advocating for the film to use ancient Greek with subtitles. But mostly, it seems like people are craving English accents, like the ones used in Game of Thrones or Gladiator. And that strikes me as a bit strange, because all English language would be anachronistic to ancient Greece, since the English language didn't exist. Referring to a character as father or dad is an interesting distinction to make when neither word would be used for over 1,000 years after the story takes place. The Odyssey is fiction, and comes from an oral tradition, which means that storytellers have been changing details and injecting their own personality for centuries. When the Coen brothers adapted the Odyssey into O Brother, Where Art Thou, they made it into a slapstick Western satire with folk music, and that made sense for them. With an adaptation from Christopher Nolan, it looks like audiences are going to get an epic IMAX immersive storytelling experience filmed on location with daunting costumes and a star-studded cast, which is what makes the most sense for him. Adapting the Odyssey is all about adapting the Odyssey. It's Greek myth full of monsters and gods, and it's primed for interpretation. I can't wait to see exactly what Chris Nolan's new version has to offer. The Odyssey is set to hit theaters on July 17th. I'm Evan Rowe.
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1: Most parents and educators agree that when children become skilled readers, it helps ensure their future success. But for a variety of reasons, many kids struggle with reading, or they don't take to it at all. What's the solution? Well, our next guest has some answers. She's Gabby Chapman, a retired teacher and author of Let Them Have Books, a formula for universal reading proficiency. Well, let's first of all look at the big picture here. How many kids struggle with reading? Do you have any idea what the percentages or the numbers are?
2: It depends on how you define struggle. About 20% of all children will have difficulty learning how to read. And about 50%, and that will include that 20%, by fourth grade are discouraged with reading and don't like to read. By high school, 75% are discouraged with reading and don't like to read. Mm. And when they go to college, anywhere from 40 to 60% have to take remedial courses in reading. So most kids, in one way or another, throughout their school experience, are going to be struggling with reading in one way or another.
1: Many of us could guess at the answer to this next question, but you're obviously an expert on this. How are kids' lives impacted if they are not good readers? How are they affected later in life?
2: Well, the first one that you can say is that they don't read, and that is probably the biggest sadness about it, is to miss a lifetime without books being a major part of them. But most people will point to things like their ability to make a good living wage is greatly impacted, their ability to work at a job that they find satisfying is greatly impacted. In fact, to even stay off of welfare or out of prisons is greatly impacted. So it's a major, major effect on their lives.
1: We hear sometimes stories about people who are completely unable to read, total illiteracy, and they somehow get through life. Some of them actually become successful, but they have this sort of perpetual embarrassment or shame about it. Have you ever studied those people at all?
2: Oh, yes. The 20% that struggled to read because of not their intelligence, but just the way their brains are structured. And basically learning to read is training your brain to do something that it's not genetically prepared to do. So the ones that have harder time with it, and if they don't get the right training early in their lives, they can struggle with it throughout their whole lives. And all of them can become readers.
1: We've touched on this already, Gabby, but what are some of the reasons, to be a little more specific, that kids aren't learning to read well?
2: There's one major reason, and I will tell a little story to illustrate it. When I announced my retirement from teaching, all my students, they didn't say to me, oh, we're sorry you're going, and we hope you have a good life, and thanks for being our teacher. They said one thing over and over again. They said, tell them, please, tell them to let us read our own books. And this is the one thing that children love to do, is to choose the books they read and to read in great quantity. And it is the one thing that we don't focus on in teaching them how to read. And it is the main reason that the 50% of kids in fourth grade who are not interested in reading turn to 75% in high school.
1: Turning that around, what you just said, a main reason they're not learning to read well is they're not getting to read what they want to read.
2: Yes, and because they don't read what they want to read, they're not reading very much. You can't do anything well if you don't do it in quantity, whether it's playing tennis or a violin or whatever. And the only reason that they will read in the quantity that will actually help them is if they're getting a lot of access to the books they love to read. And that's basically not happening in our culture and in our schools.
1: Is that something that falls on a parent, typically, to solve this problem?
2: Well, no. A parent certainly can help, and I have known parents who have done everything they can and have created strong readers, and their children go to school, and by high school, they don't like to read. So schools play a major part in this. Schools basically discourage kids from reading, ultimately. And kids spend most of their time in schools, at least, you know, their waking time in schools during their childhood. So the schools have to play a major part in it.
1: aside from kids getting all sorts of books that they enjoy reading, are there other solutions or other ways to help them become proficient readers?
2: Oh, yes. The most important one is their lives before they go to school. And, of course, this is where parents play a major part, but I believe that pediatricians and I think that government policies need to focus on those years, because when a child's brain is ready to start to learn to read in first grade, it is much easier for them if they've had a lot of exposure to books, have been read to a lot, and have had lots of conversations with adults and older people so that they know a lot of words and are familiar with a lot of words. This makes an incredible difference in helping them learn how to read.
1: Well, I think most parents hear from a very early point in their parenthood that reading to their child is a good thing to do. And a lot of parents do that, but you're saying they all should, basically.
2: Oh, they all should, yes. And there's statistics of about 50% don't. There's a lot of children that grow up in homes with no books. And there's a lot of organizations right now in America that are doing a lot to try to change that, because it is so important.
1: You touch on your book on children with dyslexia. Talk about that a little bit.
2: Well, as I was talking about earlier, that is the 10 to 20% on average of students have a brain structure that makes it harder for them to learn how to read. As I said, having nothing to do with intelligence, but for really centuries, even though it's been 120 years now that people have really understood what dyslexia is, it has been connected with not being intelligent, and it still is, even in schools, where it's almost the opposite. Dyslexic kids tend to be very intelligent in other ways, but it is a structure that is a lot harder to train to take on the process of learning how to read. And if it's identified early, if it's identified even before they start to read, there's lots that can be done so that the process of learning to read doesn't become traumatic, which is, in the end, almost the worst obstacle is the trauma. Every child can overcome that, and I've certainly known many students who have, and sometimes they become the strongest readers.
1: When I was a kid, I was really a big reader of comic books, and they've actually come back into vogue, and many kids read them today. As a former teacher, do you frown on that, or do you think that's also a good part of the reading experience?
2: You know, I can't possibly frown on it, because it has been the portal to reading for so many kids, and it's what's gotten them interested in reading. Although in my own classes, I encourage them, if that's all they were reading, to move into other things eventually. But I don't frown at it all. In fact, now there's lots of really great graphic novels being written and comics.
1: Any last words of wisdom for parents or perhaps teachers who are listening?
2: The best way any adult, parent, teacher can help children learn to love books and to read a lot is if they love books themselves, and if they read a lot themselves. In fact, there have been studies done that show that even kids in households that are filled with books, even if they don't read them, do better with learning how to read. So modeling and being a reader is the number one best thing that we can do for getting our kids to love reading.
1: Well, the book is Let Them Have Books, A Formula for Universal Reading Proficiency. Gabby Chapman is the author, and you can visit her website, letthemhavebooks.com. Gabby, thanks so much for joining us on InfoTrack.
2: Well, you're very welcome.
1: Next, is your 401k a big failure? How to avoid scrambling your retirement nest egg? Coming up.
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1: Is it time for some housekeeping when it comes to your 401k? Roy Mackey talks to an expert to get the facts you need. Roy?
10: Thank you, Chris. 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He recently wrote an article called The 7 Deadly Sins of 401k Investing. 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
11: Thanks for having me.
10: So let's just start on your list of the 7 deadly sins. The first one is titled Lust.
11: Yeah, I think that a lot of folks, sometimes they kind of fall in love with a fund or they fall in love with a manager and they don't realize that over time things do change. Probably the best example of that is a lot of people in small cap funds with some smaller companies. If they're successful over time, they become large cap companies. Netflix is a great example. It was a small company that grew really quickly, and now it really doesn't behave like a small stock anymore because it isn't one. I mean, when you think about it, at all points in time, companies like Microsoft or Apple were small, and then they get big. So sometimes funds don't change that. Sometimes managers get lazy. It's just a fact of life that things change, and it's not really in your best interest to fall in love with a particular fund or manager if they don't really keep up with the times.
10: Your next one on the list of 7 deadly sins of 401k investing is gluttony.
11: This one is a little bit more sophisticated thing for investors because they may not realize that many mutual funds kind of share the same stocks. I mean, there's only so many blue chips. If you follow the major indexes with several of your funds, you may find that your funds are actually tracking the exact same stocks. So you're really not diversified. You're really not helping yourself. The only thing you're doing is you're paying a little bit extra in expenses for each mutual fund that you own. So it's really in your best interest to know the holdings that you have in your funds and make sure that you're not really overloaded on some of the blue chips, or if you have the same flavor in some of your mutual funds, you can hold the same stocks, and that's really not in your best interest. You should try to diversify out instead of, you know, loading up on just a couple companies.
10: The next sin on your list is greed. Now, greed is kind of a component of why everyone is on Wall Street.
11: It is. It's very much a component, and I certainly don't advocate you not saving for your retirement or not wanting the most out of your money. But what we're talking about is the kind of whatever way the wind blows philosophy. I mean, the best example of that is in the current market. Gold is really booming. It's up. You may see a lot of people looking for precious metal funds in their 401ks if they're offered, but that may not be in your best interest, because if it's not your style to be aggressive, or it's not your style to chase a fund that's in the precious metal space, then you shouldn't really just go after it because it performed well last year. Besides the fact that there's that old adage that past performance really doesn't dictate future returns. So if you get in after the fact, you may be a little bit too late to get any benefits from that. So while I do advocate people looking for the most return for their money, there's always a problem when you kind of chase big returns either after the fact or just because you see a headline number. There really needs to be a more philosophy behind it than just trying to strike it rich.
10: We're talking with financial writer Jeff Reeves, and we're discussing his seven deadly sins of 401k investing. And the next one, Jeff, is sloth. I would think that that might be a pretty common one these days because people get these quarterly reports and may not want to see what's in there.
11: Exactly. And, I mean, you actually find that the biggest problems with sloth are actually in a good year. For instance, you say to yourself, hey, man, I did really good this year, so let's let it ride. Let's not really monkey with the formula. But the problem with that is that everyone should rebalance your portfolio. As stocks grow, they become what we call overweight. They make up a larger portion of your portfolio. For instance, if you're divided into equal thirds and one-third overperforms, that's great. But if it's a really aggressive fund, a really volatile fund, and you don't rebalance that, over time, it could keep growing and becoming a larger part of your nest egg without you knowing it. You may think that's great when things are moving in your favor, but aggressive funds also tend to move down as fast as they go up. So if your aggressive holdings become overweight and they represent 50 or even 60% of your portfolio, and then the bottom falls out, you can lose 50 to 60% of your retirement savings. So it's very important. You don't just let it ride. You don't be lazy, even in a good year, that you always try to rebalance and look at where your money is allocated.
10: Tell us about the sin of wrath when it comes to 401k investing.
11: A lot of investors, they get angry sometimes. They don't like their managers. They don't like their 401k administrators. And you really don't have a way to vote with your feet, I guess, other than just trying to walk on a fund or investment. But the bottom line is, unless you're selling because your investment doesn't work for you or the future of your investment isn't as sound as you thought it was, it's a big mistake. And a lot of people get angry at companies, they get angry at CEOs, they get angry at Wall Street, but you can't really hold a CEO or your mutual fund administrator personally accountable for your retirement. You may think it's the right decision to just up and sell and wash your hands of it, but really the only one you're hurting is yourself. You need to make an informed decision. Don't just have a knee-jerk reaction to the news or to a single move down, because investing is much more complicated than just getting angry and pulling your money out of the game.
10: Next on the list is envy.
11: Yeah, there's a big problem, especially, you know, after a good year last year or gold is going up. We see a lot of people who write me at investorplace.com or the other articles that I see out there. People, they tend to believe that what works for other people works for them, and that's not always true. Again, to go back to gold, gold is a very volatile commodity. People love it now because it's going up, but again, it can move down just as fast. And if you are close to retirement age and you are a conservative investor, you should never be in gold, really. You may think that with 3 years left, you could really amplify your retirement by putting all your eggs in one basket and going after the gold because that's what your buddy or your neighbor is doing. But, you know, if it's not right for you, it's just not right. And that doesn't matter if your neighbor gets more returns than you or they're more aggressive than you. That's their personal philosophy towards investing. So I really caution 401k participants to do what's right for you, because what works for other people may not work for your particular situation, and you can really hurt yourself just trying to follow what everyone else is doing.
10: We're talking about the seven deadly sins of 401k investing with Jeff Reeves. And Jeff, the final one on the list is pride.
11: Yeah, I have to admit that in my own personal investing life, this one kind of gets to me. I do this too. Everyone doesn't want to admit they made a mistake. You just want to get back to square before you sell or you move out of a stock or a mutual fund. But the problem with that is when you do the math, if you lose 20% in a company or a mutual fund and then you buy a separate company that goes up 20%, you're basically back to square, minus trading fees and a couple little academic little expenses here and there. But the point is, if you are willing to take control of your investing future and to focus on just being in the right stocks or the right mutual funds now, it really doesn't matter whether or not you made a mistake. It just matters whether or not you have your eyes on the prize. So I would encourage everyone, try not to take anything personally. We all make mistakes. It's a hard market all the time. If you can find a better investment, always take it, because pride really doesn't have a place in your retirement.
10: Jeff, just to kind of sum up some of these things, for someone who's been in a job for maybe a number of years, they may not necessarily know how often they should be reexamining or reallocating their 401k.
11: We get quarterly statements for a reason. 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You should not really worry about day-to-day gyrations, because if you're in it for 15, 20 years, movement from Monday to Friday really doesn't make that big of a deal. But every quarter, it's probably a good idea for you to take the pulse of your mutual funds, of your 401k. And if you don't want to take action, you really don't have to. 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
11: It was a pleasure.
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18: From ABC News, I'm Wayne Cabot. Deal or no deal in Iran? ABC's Ian Pannell with a changing narrative.
19: 24 hours after saying a deal to end the war with Iran and reopen the Strait of Hormuz was close, President Trump now saying he won't rush into a deal, as significant differences remain. President Trump writing on social media that the deal that he promised just yesterday isn't even fully negotiated yet. If I make a deal with Iran, it'll be a good and proper one, not like the one made by Obama, which gave Iran massive amounts of cash and a clear and open path to a nuclear weapon, Trump wrote on social media.
18: A California catastrophe could be averted in a bulging chemical tank that's under pressure and poised to blow. A crack has turned up in that tank at an aerospace company in Garden Grove outside L.A., but there's no sign of a leak, giving hope to Fire Chief T.J. McGovern.
20: We don't know if the whole tank is completely solidified right now and it's all plastic. That would be best case scenario, but we don't know because we can't see inside, and we're working with experts right now to see if we can see the density inside the tank that could tell us.
18: Tens of thousands living in nearby Garden Grove have been evacuated since Friday. An Indy rarity, a pass with only 50 feet of track left.
21: In only the fifth lap 200 pass in the 110-year history of the race, Felix Rosenquist takes the 110th running of the Indianapolis 500, making that pass on the last turn of that last lap and holding off David Malukas by just 0.02 of a second, the closest finish in race history. At the Indianapolis 500, Will Clark, ABC News.
18: NASCAR paid tribute to Kyle Busch before the start of the Coca-Cola 600 in Charlotte. CEO Steve O'Donnell declaring, "Kyle Busch is NASCAR." Busch's wife, son, and family were there. Then a moment of silence and amazing grace. You're listening to ABC News.
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18: Ebola surveillance has been scaled up now, and so more than 900 suspected cases have been identified in the Congo region of Africa, a place where civil war has been raging, where people have been fleeing. That even includes now health and humanitarian workers. The World Health Organization says that 10 countries across Africa are at risk from the spread of Ebola, an awful disease in which victims bleed out. The gunman who opened fire last night near a White House security checkpoint had a history of incidents and had been ordered to stay away from White House grounds. ABC News contributor and retired Secret Service agent Don Mihalik.
3: This individual sounds like one of those that exhibited more violent behavior, and they addressed it as he kept showing up to the White House. They committed him, they arrested him, but it sounds like that there was a breakdown in some of the either the criminal justice system or the mental health system where this individual didn't get the attention and the help he needed.
18: The shooter was shot and killed. 9 bald eagles have been found poisoned near a landfill in New Jersey. One has died. State and federal wildlife officials think that the birds fed on uncovered carcasses of euthanized farm animals at the Warren County landfill. 6 of the 8 eagles have been released back into the wild, cared for by the Raptor Trust. State environmental officials are working with the people at the landfill to make sure that animal carcasses are covered up so wildlife doesn't feed on them. The Raptor Trust is open to the public, and you can walk among the majestic eagles, falcons, and owls on the mend. Wayne Cabot, ABC News.
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24: Lows dip down to about 56 tonight under clear skies. Winds out of the southwest, 5 to 10 miles per hour. Slight chance of rain showers tomorrow. Daytime highs approaching 84. Sunshine mixed with clouds at times. Mainly clear tomorrow night, 63. I'm meteorologist Paul Frombly with your weatherology forecast on WHBY. Currently 81.
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25: 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The Village Plan Commission recommends a one-year moratorium. 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
27: This is Lee Habib, and this is Our American Stories, the show where America is the star and the American people. Up next, a story from Brig Sorber, part of the founding family of Michigan's own Two Men in a Truck Moving Company. Let's get into the story. 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
28: My first job was raking leaves when I was 8. I knocked on the door, and these two guys open the door, and they're looking at me. They go, "What do you want?" I said, "Can I rake your front yard for a dollar?" He goes, "Yeah, go ahead." I was just jacked. You know, I was going to make a dollar. This is my first job. And these guys, I had a car backed in, and they were moving stuff out of the house. And then they took off and said they'd be back. And I said, okay. So I kept raking leaves. And this another car pulls up. He looks in his house, comes running out, and he goes, "Who the hell are you?" And I go, "I'm raking your leaves." The guy said I can rake the leaves. "What guy said you can rake the leaves?" And I went, "The guy that was moving stuff out of your house. He was being robbed. And I didn't know it." And so the cops came and they were asking me questions. I'm going, what is going on? Well, then the cops left, took the report, and then I finished and I knocked on the door and the guy answers the door. He goes, what do you want? I went, I want my dollar for raking your leaves. He goes, for God's sakes, I just got robbed. I mean, I'm eight, right? So the guy gives me a buck, and I just remember going home, like, not thinking anything of it. And I told my mom the story, and she was, like, shocked. So that's how my working life started. Work was always part of what us kids did. Me and my buddies started mowing lawns. There weren't those landscapers back then. It was just neighborhood boys cutting grass. And so we just opened up the white pages. And I remember my buddy, Tim Vollmer, and I, we went through and said, we need to mow 10 lawns. And then if we can mow 10 lawns, two lawns a day, Monday through Friday, then we can spend the rest of the time at the beach. It's like, let's do it. And it was uncanny, but everybody would call. They went, well, sure. It's like, wow, this is easy. So we would haul our lawnmowers behind our bikes, and we had a couple horrendous wipeouts doing that. But a lot of people looked at us and went like, man, you guys are like going after it. And so we love being our own boss. I like being my own guy. We bought a 66 Ford pickup truck from Michigan State University. It was an old agricultural truck, just a beater. Three on the tree, shifting us up on the column. We made a lot of money with that truck. My brother and I started getting into moving just trash and brush around. And then my mom started, this was after she divorced, she started another business. She would go to estate auctions and she would buy furniture and then haul it to this little store that she leased out, clean it all up and resell it. And so she bought this whole truck for about $300, like a 15-foot step van instead of just a pickup truck. And told us, you know, if you want to use that for your moving, go ahead. And that's what really got us into moving, like apartments and small homes. And when John and I started the business, it was called Men at Work Movers. And underneath that, it said two men in a truck, $25 an hour. And then my mom drew on a napkin a cartoon truck with two stick men in it. And that's where our logo came from. And our logo to this day is a drawing that my mom made on a napkin. And she said, why don't you drop Men at Work Movers and just call yourselves what you are, two men in a truck. So that's where our name came from. We were small guys. I was probably 5'7" and maybe a 140. We'd show up at someone's house, and I can't tell you how many times I'd get this. People would look at me and their shoulders would slump. It's like, oh crap, here we go again. Is there a problem, ma'am? Well, we were expecting a couple scrapping lads, and we're expecting two men, not two boys. It's like, I totally understand. I said, I'll tell you what, let us work for you for 15 minutes, and if it doesn't work out, we'll call the office and get a couple bigger guys here. Is that fair? Yeah, that'd be fair. So John and I would go downstairs, and we would move the upright freezer. That's the thing that nobody can move, and then they would just go like, we are so sorry. Usually meant a good tip. The funny part was, we had no extra guys. We had no office. So it was like, you know, we're walking a wire without a safety net there. But John and I were both pleasers. And this industry was very easy to please in. People would just do backflips if we even showed up. John and I, this was beer and book money, in that order. And we were drinking green bottle beer, as opposed to our other guys drinking, like, the cheap beer. But it really became, because it didn't make any money. I mean, for kids, for beer and book money, it was fine. But my mom loved it. And my mom quit her job at the state of Michigan. She took all of her qualified retirement money and cashed it all in. People were screaming at her. Her own mother, my grandma, was just going, what are you doing? The first 2 years, when she quit her job, she didn't pay herself anything. And she just lived off that qualified money and ramen noodles for 2 years. And if she was sitting here in this room, she'd tell you it was the happiest days of her life. I think she's crazy, but she loved building the business. She finally made a profit. Her third year, I think she made $1,000. And she wasn't sure how to do the taxes because she was like, I've never had a profit. So it was the sweetest thing. She wrote 10 checks for $100 and gave them to nonprofits in Lansing. And that got back to the Chamber of Commerce and some other business people, and they went, who is this lady? It was at that time that Lansing like wrapped its arms around Two-Minute Truck and went, this is our moving company, which was the coolest thing. And Michigan State University had a bunch of small businesses come in to talk to their business school. She went in there. My mom was very shy, but God bless her, she got through it. And this lady came to her and said, did you ever consider franchising? My mom goes, who would buy a moving franchise? And she goes, well, I'm a pet nanny. I take care of people's pets. I franchise, so I think if I could, you can. And my mom said, let's do it. And my mom, when she started franchising Two-Minute Truck, 49 years old, no college education. Pretty amazing.
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24: Lows dip down to about 56 tonight under clear skies. Winds out of the southwest, 5 to 10 miles per hour. Slight chance of rain showers tomorrow. Daytime highs approaching 84. Sunshine mixed with clouds at times. Mainly clear tomorrow night, 63. I'm meteorologist Paul Frombly with your weatherology forecast on WHBY. Currently 81.
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28: Rugby team. We were having a party. We needed hot dogs, and the party that we were at was kind of like in the student ghetto. So there was like this random shopping cart on the side of the road, and so Fran was walking by with a couple of her friends, and we just went, do you want to cook out? And they're like, okay. So me and my buddy picked up Fran, and we put her, I'd probably get arrested for this now, put her in the shopping cart and just started pushing her down the road all the way to the Blue Link party store to get hot dogs. And then I got to know Fran at this party, and my roommates were like, Brig, we got to go, we got to get back to the house. And so they picked me up and threw me in the car like college guys do, and I unrolled the window and I yelled, Fran! She looked and I went, I'm going to marry you someday. And she was like, that guy's drunk. And I didn't see her for a couple months, and I saw her at a party, and we went.

worked hard on, I took for granted. I went, that's really cool that she does that. I ended up getting Fran pregnant, and I don't mind sharing this. I asked her if I could share this, and she said, as long as it helps people. Yeah, I don't like you running around, but yeah, I guess. So when we were younger, we wouldn't share this, but now we share it because when she told me, she went, I'm having this baby. You don't have to marry me. I'm going to have this baby. And I just went, that is so classic Fran. I just fell in love with her more. And I went, well, look, come on, Fran, we'd probably get married anyway, which we probably, I really truly feel we would have. And she's like, well, yeah. And I said, well, let's get married. Little did I know, I'm thinking I'm doing her a favor. She took on like two babies, you know? I mean, I was like a kid, and she really kept our family buoyant because I wasn't, I'd go to church with her on occasion at college, but I didn't think anything of it. You know, and we had this baby, and I just worked my off. I mean, I went from 170 pounds when I graduated from college to 135 pounds. I remember that when we found out she was pregnant, we had no insurance or anything, and it was like a welfare baby. We couldn't afford it. And they sat me down, and I said, I'm not taking any welfare. I was very proud. They went, the state worker was just probably sick of working with people like me. He's like, shut up. She needs nutrition for that baby. And he gave me like $100. Go buy some groceries. And he goes, what are you going to do with the rest of your life? And I was like, I'm graduating from college in like a month. Just shook his head, walked away from me. And I said, I will never take welfare money again. And that was in itself a sin, right? The way I was thinking, it was because of pride. I didn't, by the way, but man, I worked my to make sure that that never happened. But I'm glad it did. It gave me an appreciation when I see people down on their luck and I am not judging them. So that was like a wake-up call for me. But watching Fran live her Catholic faith, it was like she was never mad. She took care of that baby. Fran kept us all buoyant until I kind of got my crap together. And it wasn't that I was out with my friends. I wasn't drinking all the time. Thank God I didn't have those things on me. It was more, I was just more greedy about my own life. Like, poor me. Look how hard my life is with these kids. It's like, dude, you brought it on, you know? And Fran didn't have to take this, by the way. She decided to have the baby and take your useless butt when you were in college. I mean, God. I really thought success was freedom. And the only way to freedom was money. I will never say that we were poor. Poor is when you have no hope. We were broke. Maybe I dipped my toe into being poor because there was times I felt like I was losing hope. But I don't know. I just, there was something deep inside of me. I was like, I don't want to be like this. How do I get there? I just got to make a lot of money. You know, so we worked really hard and Two Man Truck continued to grow and it took a bump in pay. And I thought, man, I finally made it. So I went out and I leased the Audi A4 because I thought, you know, it is a sophisticated European vehicle. I went out and I got a Frank Sinatra CD to play in it. Isn't that horrible? I mean, the funny part, I ended up kind of liking them. And then I thought that successful guys drink scotch, so I went out and bought a bottle of Johnny Walker Black. And I wanted to join a country club to, you know, rub elbows with other rich guys, tell war stories. I mean, seriously, I did all this. It literally happened like that. So I had my first scotch on the rocks and a cigar, and man, I almost puked when I drank that scotch. It was, whoa. I mean, I was afraid to pour it on the grass. It would burn my grass. But I finished my cigar and I just thought, well, how are you supposed to feel? I don't know. Maybe this is something you have to grow into. I don't know. I finished my cigar and I thought about that. It was at that point, it was like within a couple of days that I slipped into depression, and it was horrible. You know, I wouldn't wish that on anybody. And I went to go see a doctor. I went, well, geez, I probably have cancer now. You know, something's wrong with me. You know, my life is perfect, so something's wrong with me. And the doctor went, no, you're just depressed. And he just simply wrote me a prescription for depression, like it was like nothing. And I looked at that thing. I got in my car, and I just went, no, I'm going to put that in my wallet. I'm not going to take this pill. And again, I don't want to belittle depression, but for me, I was like, no, I was not depressed up until like now. And it was bad. I mean, I wasn't going to kill myself, but if I got hit by a bus, it wouldn't have bothered me. But now I got to wrap my arms around this.

0: And I remember my wife just going like, what is the deal? I mean, we're doing really good. She goes, why don't you work out again? So I got on my workout bench to work out, and I literally just broke down. I'm not talking about man pouting here. I'm talking about sobbing. I was just like, God, what is going on here? You have given me more than everything I've asked for. But why am I feeling like this? It was all about being validated. It was so important to me. It was very important what people felt about me. I did believe in God, but I didn't think he was a loving God. I thought it was more of an angry God. That you got to work hard. You know, the harder you work, the more I'll love you kind of thing. Do right. Treat people good. They'll treat you good. It's like, man, I can play that game. I'll work hard. I'll be nice to people. I'll throw money in the, you know, in the pot at Christmas time. You know, while they're ringing the bell. I'll do all that stuff. So on the news, there was a story about the Left Behind series of books. It was like Revelation, and I was always kind of into that. So I started reading into these books about how, what if Jesus came back in this lifetime and he took back all the Christians and left behind all the non-Christians? And I went, oh man, I'd go for sure. He'd take me up because I'm like the man. I mean, I give money to all this stuff. And they would refer to the Bible, so I would open up the Bible and it's like, well, okay, it kind of says that. It says that in there and this. And I thought, you know what, you need to start reading this Bible. And then I realized, man, Brig, you have no relationship with Christ at all. And so I really started taking a look at how trying to validate myself with God was totally useless. You know, we can't do anything. We can't do any good things to win God's favor. Otherwise, we wouldn't need Christ. And that's when I realized I need a relationship with him. And then while all this was going on, all this business chaos was going on, I thought, I'm going to start praying on the business too.
1: And you're listening to Brig Sorber tell one heck of a personal story. And we love these kinds of stories because, well, he's not doing a lot of self-flattery here. He married a way above his pay grade, beautiful woman who let him know she was pregnant and she was having the baby, with him or without him. And not as a threat, just as a statement of fact. And he was dragged along by her into manhood and adulthood. But not without an encounter with the Lord. He found money, but something was missing. When we come back, more of Brig Sorber's story here on Our American Story.
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1: Turn to Our American Stories and the final portion of our story with Briggs Sorber, part of the founding family of Two Men in a Truck, the world's largest franchise moving company. When we last left off, Brig was telling us about how he met his wife, Fran, and the struggles he had as a young father, and later, a wealthy man. It was because of these struggles that he turned to God, a decision that would benefit him greatly during the 2008 recession, a dark time for his company. Let's return to the story. Here again is Brig.
0: We were so broken. Our website was so bad that we found out that we had an 80% drop-off rate. 80% of the customers using the website got so frustrated they left it. And the 2 years before that, we won the J.D. Power Associates for customer satisfaction, and we had those trophies proudly displayed in our corporate front foyer. And when all those things went down, I went, put those damn things in the closet. They went, why? And I went, because we suck. But there was so much business, it hides the brokenness. And you got to understand, the recession really started with the collapse of the mortgage industry. Well, when the mortgage industry collapses, people can't get money, they can't buy houses. Well, the next thing people would say, well, people are losing their houses, so they were calling you to move them. Well, when people lose their houses, they can't afford a mover. So it cut us down dramatically. We were hemorrhaging cash, and I'm looking around and going like, oh my gosh, what are we going to do here? We had about 78 employees. We went down to about 52. Most of the people there were really, really working hard, and there were some people that were doing nothing. They were coming in here literally doing nothing. I prayed about these things. Lord, what are we going to do with your business today? What are we going to do with your business today? We did have $3 million in a money market. I was told it was a money market account. It was actually a bond securities account. I went, all right, Lord, what are we going to do today? Although I had the $3 million in the back of my mind. Well, I can buy new equipment. I can do this. I can do this because I have $3 million. A couple days later, the banker took me out to lunch and said, hey, Brig, just want to know how's things going. I said, pretty good. We're going to need to get at that $3 million. He's like, fantastic. A week later, he calls me up and he goes, I got some bad news. I said, what's that? And he goes, well, that bond security account actually takes, there's an auction. You have to auction those things to get to those things. The auction collapsed this week. And so you may never see that $3 million again. And I had a few words with the banker because I found out later, I said, well, you were having this lunch talking about your golf game. There was other bankers that were pulling their people out of this account. He's like, I just don't want to tell you, Brig. So I actually went to shut the door and I just started cracking up. I'm going, okay, God, now you have my attention. Because it was like, what are you going to do? It's like, because I could see God working in the business. And I went, this is awesome. I mean, now I've got nothing. I had $500,000 in cash. That was it. And I was in the process of letting these people go. And I'm praying over them. And then I get this feeling. God's going like, Brig, you got to take care of these people you're letting go. Remember, they didn't cheat or steal from you. A couple of them weren't doing anything. But the majority of them were working really hard. It's a recession. And you're letting them go. You need to severance them. And it's like, all right, how much money do we have? I got $500,000. So I severanced out half of the $500,000 right during the recession. So we had nothing. But I did that because I knew it was the right thing to do. And it was on my heart. And I knew enough. I know God's voice when I hear it. I know it. And I know that this was right. And I said, this is God's business. And people thought I was crazy. And it was just like... So then I brought in a couple outside executives because I needed help right away. Well, the first things the outside executives did is they said, let's take a look at all the agreements Tumana Trucks had. They were appalled at a lot of these agreements. They go, we are getting hosed here big time. And I went, here's the deal. I go, rewrite the ones that we can rewrite. Get out of the ones that we can get out of, but we're doing nothing illegally. And they're like, I went, no. Stay above board. If we cheat, we are immediately looking at God and saying, you won't take care of me. Lord, I'm going to choose to cheat because you're not capable of taking care of us. It's that simple. So, no. One of this was this lady. She was like an angry lady, but she was damn good. She got a hold of some of the vendors. They all know who she is. She said, Bill, this is so-and-so. Hey, where are you? I'm at Two Men in a Truck. They get really quiet. She goes, you know we're not going to do this anymore. And he goes, well, I figured somebody's going to come around. And they signed it. We saved, without breaking any rules, we saved about $400,000 in bad contracts in about 2 months, which more than offset what I severanced. We got a hold of the Attorney General, Mike Cox, at the time, and we talked to him about what happened with this bond security thing. He's like, give me that. And he made a couple phone calls, and the bank called up and said, we want to come over. We got balloons. We got the cake, and we got a check to give you back for your money. I said, you can stick your balloons and your cake. Just bring the check over. It's not your money. That's God working in the business. God made us more than whole in that whole thing. When all that stuff was going down, and I let a lot of those employees go. I brought the departments in. Man, some of these younger employees were in tears. I was like, look, there's a lot of barrels that we're going to cut off this boat and throw in the ocean. Things that we don't need. And we're going to save this company. And I stole this line. It says, ships are safe in port, but that's not what ships were built for. This two-minute truck boat has been in port long enough. I know we're broken, but we're going out in deep blue water right now because we are going to die here. I know a lot of you have been working for Two-Minute Truck. You work for a moving company. You didn't sign up for this adventure, but guess what? You're in it. Some of you will survive it, and some of you won't. Some of you will excel in it and become great, but we will see what happens. These were the people I had left. So, you know, the fancy Christmas parties, they're over. The big buses to the Detroit Tiger games are over. And I had a couple of employees come in my office and just go, you are destroying the culture. And I went, no, I'm keeping our company. Do you want to send your kids to college? Do you want to buy a cottage someday and retire in some really cool thing? These are the things that we can work for, but we got to cut this stuff out. We have to get to what we're good at. And they said, okay. And the beautiful thing was that year we had enough money to bonus employees during the recession, even when we lost money. I remember coming in right before Christmas, and I had a stack of bonus checks on my desk. And I'm telling you right now, tears came out of my eyes and hit those checks. And it was just like, we have an awesome God. I can't believe this. And I just prayed over those checks and thanked God for them. To this day, our CEO now, he hands out the checks. He's also a strong Catholic. And I told him, pray over those checks. Never take those things. Do I have a few employees here that take them for granted? Yeah, it's human nature, right? But I had employees coming in that first year in tears because they got these checks. We're just happy to have a job. And so I'm just happy to have you guys in this adventure. Those checks have gotten bigger. We've got a lot more people to distribute them. But they're a constant reminder of the blessings when we listen to God into our business. And through over halfway through the recession up until now, we've had 107 months of month-over-month growth. We haven't stopped. We're still growing from that, from doing these things, and from praying over the business.
1: And a terrific job on the production, editing, and storytelling by our own Monty Montgomery. And a special thanks to Briggs Sorber, who shared with us the ups and downs of his life and was very candid about the things he did wrong, the things he wasn't prepared for, and in the end, his own personal shortcomings, and how his reliance on God got him through his toughest times. And boy, that recession of 2008 was the big one for two men in a truck and for himself personally. The story of so much more, the American dream, success, and what success really means. Here on Our American Stories.
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1: And we continue with Our American Stories. The 33, starring Antonio Banderas, recounts the extraordinary story of the 2010 Chilean mining disaster that buried 33 miners 2,300 feet underground for 69 days before their unprecedented rescue. The world was riveted by the story, but the name of the man whose plan and drilling equipment made that rescue possible was never mentioned in the film. His character is conflated with one of his employees, a driller named Jeff Hart, played in the film by James Brolin. And as you're about to hear, that's all right with business owner and Catholic deacon, Greg Hall.
24: You've all heard about it, the Chilean mine rescue, they call it. There's been books written about it. There's a movie out about it called The 33, where James Brolin plays me, and it's an amalgamation of myself and my driller. Now I will tell you, if you go see the movie, he's much more cranky than I ever was. But I'm going to tell you the backstory that the books don't have, that the movies don't have. Before I start, I want just to take a second, and I want you to think about that person or persons who's most dear to you. And imagine that the phone rings, and the voice on the other end tells you that that person is gone. They don't know where they are. They don't know if they live or died. They just know they're gone. That was a phone call that went out in August of 2010 in a little bitty mining town in Copiapó, Chile, called San Juan Mine. There had been an earthquake in the mine, and the walls had begun to shake, and the roofs had begun to collapse, and the people had ran for their life. And when the dust settled, there were 33 of their brothers unaccounted for. Didn't know where they were. The phone calls went out to the families. The phone call went out to the government. The government immediately dispatched a team of commandos to go try to find the miners. One intrepid team was able to rappel down a ventilator shaft down to 400 meters before finding the path blocked. So they knew if the miners were alive, they were somewhere between 400 meters and 800 meters. That was the deepest shaft ever drilled. So the government decided to take all the local drilling rigs out there and get them on site and have them start blindly punching holes, hoping to find somebody. The first problem they ran into is all the drilling rigs, and there were 9 available, they only carry enough equipment to go 430 meters. That's about as deep as you go for a production hole in Chile. And so they asked what was going on, and the miners told them, well, there's a company called Perfo Equipos in Antofagasta, Chile, that makes all our equipment, and they supply all our technical people. Call them. That's my company that I started in 1992. So they called my manager there. I was in Cypress, Texas at the time. I remember thinking as I heard the plans to rescue them, 6 months, 9 months, a year. And I couldn't sleep at night. Everything I'd have tried to develop showed it wouldn't work. All the computer moduling, all the mathematics, everything. Trying to drill a half a mile through solid granite, a 2-foot hole, without using liquids. It can't be done. It can't be done. So I finally told my team, well, the only answer, stop doing this. Stop doing the calculations and let's go. The technical drilling was even worse than I thought. But there was something else that I didn't realize, the political situation we had got into. You see, President Piñera was a new president, and they're very powerful people in Chile. So they quickly decided if they could have a disaster at the mine, that Piñera would fall, and they could take over. So they visited us, and they offered me as much money as I could have, contracts, anything I wanted, if I would just leave. I was a hero. Go home, gringo. Just let them stay here. But they'll die. Why do you care? Piñera will fall. And in thinking back of it, I'm no Jesus, but there was Satan showing all the riches of the world. So I said no. And they said, well, you understand that the chances of your failure are very big. And if you fail, you may lose everything. If you kill them, which is a possibility, you may never leave Chile. One day when we were having tremendously tough times, they maneuvered a meeting with all the government where I had to accept full responsibility for the job, or we were finished. And so I did that. And when I walked out, I was very shaken, because what had I gotten myself into? It was lucky that it was time to pray the liturgy of the hours. So I took my liturgy, and I actually went out in the desert, because all it was desert, to a junkyard. And I would tell you that I was crying, but I can't, because miners, we don't cry. But I was crying. But I started to read the liturgy, and I'll never forget it. The first psalm was Psalm 63. Oh God, you are my God, for you I long. For you my soul is thirsting, like pining, like a dry, weary land without water. Man, it just hit me. I thought, you know, that same Holy Spirit's here. He's with us. We're going to do this. Because as Augustine said, right is right, even when no one's doing it, and wrong is wrong, even when everybody's doing it. We're going to do this. So I went back there, and I won't tell you that everything went well. It didn't. We fought. The government was coming. The bad guys would come and entice us with different things and different threats. But we kept on going. By the time I got out there, the drilling had started, and they had chain link fences up, and everybody's faces were pressed, all the families pressed. And they had made a camp called Campo Esperanza, Camp Hope, and they wouldn't leave. So we started drilling. 5 days passed. 8 days passed. 10 days passed. Every now and then we would hit a little cavern and we would send a camera down there and nothing. We started to think, when do we give up? When do we quit? But all the families were there. And they held up signs. Please, don't leave my son down there. And it's funny because when I start talking about it, I actually go back there. And I get emotional. That's just the way it is. I'll try not to be too much, but I can remember the smells and the people. But anyway, on day 15, we hit a cavern, and we heard tapping on the drill pipe. All 33 people were alive. They had been rationing. If you go see the movie, it's very good, showing the valiant valor of the miners and their families. They were surviving on almost no food, starting off with a little half a cup of milk and a teaspoon of tuna, cutting it down. On day 10, they cut it in half. By the time we found them, they had no food left. And they were drinking out of radiators of some machinery that was down there to stay alive when we found them. So we found them. But as we kept on drilling, one day we were within 100 meters of the miners. And what happened is what all the models showed. We got stuck a final time. And we couldn't get out. Our drill rig was maxed, way over maxed. So over maxed that the drill rig manufacturer had sent their top technician to sleep on the rig with us. Because I had everything about 200% higher that it was allowed. But, you know, we were doing what we were doing. But we were stuck. And everybody looked at me, and there was nothing that I could do. We were finished. And when you're stuck in that kind of drilling, every minute you're stuck, you're worse stuck. It doesn't get better. And we were finished. But I remember thinking, I don't know how it popped into my mind, the Lord works in mysterious ways. But Bartimaeus popped into my mind. Bartimaeus, you remember the blind guy? I'm thinking, God, why is Bartimaeus? You know, can't get you like give me some lube oil or some Reddit air or some Bartimaeus? But then I started to think about it. You remember the story of Bartimaeus? He was blind, and he came up and he called Jesus, and Jesus asked him a very simple question: what do you want me to do? Whenever I used to read that, I always thought, what a weird question. If I was Bartimaeus, I said, what do you think? Take me skiing. I'm blind, but I don't know what you want me to do. But you know something? It's an important question. And we understand because Jesus had told the apostles when he washed their feet. He said, I call you friend. And think about what friends do. They talk to each other. They have relationships. And so Bartimaeus had told him, I want to see. And Jesus said, you'll see. So I said it, and I said it very clearly on that drill rig. I said, Lord, I've done everything I could. I can do nothing else. Those are your kids down there, not just my brothers. You need to send your angels down, and you need to dig that bit out, or we're finished. And really, they're finished. And I don't know how long I prayed. I don't know if it was 20 minutes or an hour. I have no idea. Time went crazy. But the bit started to move. And it can't. The bit cannot move. I have given over 60 talks all over the world. And what's funny is when I talk to a secular group, they'll come back and say, well, you know, Deacon, you're renowned, whether I am or not, you're renowned in the world as an expert at drilling. Tell me really what happened. I'll say, God moved the bit. You don't know what you're talking about. But God moved that bit. And we went down and we reached the miners and we left. We made it. We decided we didn't want to stay around until they came up. We didn't want glory. We were going home. And as I was leaving, one of the head drilling engineers in South America, he came up to me and he said, Greg, there's no way you can drill that hole. It's impossible. I said, Raul, you're right. He said, God drilled that hole. God drilled that hole. And I told him, sí, pero yo tenía un asiento muy bueno, which means, yeah, but I had a really good seat.
1: 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You've been listening to business owner and Catholic deacon Greg Hall and his story. And my goodness, that quote from Augustine is just so dead on. Right is right when no one is doing it. Wrong is wrong when everybody is doing it. The story of Greg Hall, the story of so much more here on Our American Stories.
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11: ABC News, I'm Wayne Cabot. The Ebola outbreak in Central Africa is rising at a rapid pace.
25: The Democratic Republic of Congo now has over 1,000 reported cases, according to local authorities, and 10 countries also considered at high risk for an outbreak. Health officials sounding the alarm.
26: It will be a big mistake to underestimate, especially with this strain.
25: The Democratic Republic of Congo, where there are more than 115 deaths reported to be Ebola-related.
11: ABC News foreign correspondent Lama Hassan. The outline of an agreement to end the Iran war has not moved beyond that. A couple developments, though, since President Trump said that the deal was near. Trump now saying on Truth Social he doesn't want to rush into a deal. And just now from Iran, the Supreme Leader's advisor says that Iran has the legal right to manage the Strait of Hormuz. A crack in a chemical tank usually is a bad thing, but not in this case. Orange County Interim Fire Chief T.J. McGovern on a crack in an overheated, pressurized, bulging tank filled with toxic chemicals just outside of Los Angeles.
27: And late last night, we went in on an operation to bring our personnel towards the tank and get a visualization right at the tank. We were looking at the condition of the tank. We were looking at the crack that we're hearing about and trying to get the internal temperatures of that.
11: He says there's no leak, and so maybe the chemical is solidifying, something he calls the best-case scenario. That tank has about 7,000 gallons of methyl methacrylate, which is used in plastics manufacturing. This Memorial Day weekend, the oldest Pearl Harbor survivor, 106 years old, keeping the memory alive of that surprise bombing. And looking back, Freeman Johnson from Centerville, Massachusetts, says his greatest legacy is raising his family. There are only 11 survivors of that surprise attack left, which killed over 2,400 Americans and propelled the U.S. into the Second World War. 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
11: Well, the human eye couldn't possibly have called this finish in Indy. The gap, 0.02 of a second. The winner, Sweden's Felix Rosenqvist, passing David Malukas with just 50 feet of track to go on a 500-mile marathon. He shares the spotlight this year with Kyle Busch, a driver whose death is on the minds of the entire racing community.
30: What's known as racing's biggest day, that being the Sunday before Memorial Day, with emotional tributes at both the Indianapolis 500 and NASCAR's Coca-Cola 600. At Indy, the track scoring pylon lit up on lap 18, a tribute to the number Busch made iconic for years. Driver Romain Grosjean also changed the look of his car to match Busch's famous number font.
11: ABC's Andrew Dimbert. For the first time in years, a Star Wars movie has topped the weekend box office, first time in 7 years to be exact.
0: Traffic.
12: The Mandalorian and Grogu raked in $82 million this weekend. It marks the lowest debut for a movie in the Star Wars universe since Disney acquired the franchise in 2012. Disney is the parent company of ABC News.
13: Nikki?
12: In second place was the horror movie Obsession with just over